0: We're feeling the vibe this time here in the Global Village. There with the help of Anjali Kidjo from her most recent album, Hope, with special guest Diamond Platnumz on that particular track. A whole lot of special guests and a little more contemporary approach that she takes on this album. We heard Kakua from that, music from Anjali Kidjo. We heard some early Fela with his Kula Libidos lineup, more of a high life band at that point, and some of that early stuff that he did, a song called Olulufe from Fela's. We're featuring him throughout this month, October, his birthday month, and this year also marking the 50th anniversary of the release of his classic album, Zombie. So an opportunity for us to share some of his music and also some of the many, and it seems like increasing number of artists and bands that have been inspired by Afrobeat that also has emerged. So sharing some of that this time here in the Global Village and their early Fela with Olulufe. And we started with Pharoah Sanders, his birthday today, remembering the great saxophonist and an artist who worked with John Coltrane and like Coltrane, often had a bit of that spiritual jazz quality to his work, as the term is now used a lot, and perhaps a bit more accessible spiritual jazz that he did, including a number of wonderful tracks that he did along with that distinctive voice of Leon Thomas. One of the examples, the piece that we heard called Prince of Peace. Music from Pharoah Sanders for his birthday today. And that here in the Global Village. I'm Chris Heim here with you. Speaking of spiritual music, Nusrat Fateh Ali Khan, also born on this date, the acclaimed Qawwali singer, the Sufi devotional music that he did, and a marvelous voice that he used to express that music. We'll take a short break and we'll hear some music from him. Nusrat Fateh Ali Khan coming up in just a minute here in the Global Village.
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0: remembering the acclaimed Qawwali singer Nusrat Fateh Ali Khan for his birthday today. And they're from the album The Day, The Night, The Dawn, The Dusk with Yeho Halka Halka. Nusrat Fateh Ali Khan here in the Global Village. I'm Chris Heim here in the Global Village with you, and a short break again. And when we return, a little tribute to the mighty sparrow, who was born Slinger Francisco in 1935. Early on in his performances, he was known as the Little Sparrow, I think mostly for his singing and I guess his sort of rather excited way of performing, although he would eventually, as he grew up, came to be known as the Mighty Sparrow. Started recording in the 50s and pretty quickly became quite the star, taking in a whole array of different awards and also going on to having some international success, too, in introducing that wonderful sound of Calypso from Trinidad. And that sound and that style and the work that Sparrow did, often having topical references and sort of news of the day, that was how Calypso really kind of started. And as Calypso would morph into Soca, Mighty Sparrow would go along with that as well. He passed away on the 27th of September at the age of 91. And after a short break, we will hear some music from him, including starting out with one of his best-known songs and one that won him Road March and Calypso King Awards, Gene and Dinah, the Tomb. Mighty Sparrow coming up in just a minute here in the Global Village.
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out your mudoka and join one another. I said a drink if you're drinking, brother a dance if you're dancing. Don't be afraid to hold.

Music from Mighty Sparrow, a little tribute to the great Calypsonian from Trinidad who passed away at the end of September. And some of the carnival things. Carnival was good to Mighty Sparrow. He won a lot of the competitions, including starting back in 1956 when he won both the Road March and Calypso King Awards. And Gene and Dinah was the song that carried him through, and that's where we started that round. We also heard a little tune called Trinidad Carnival from the Mighty Sparrow, and then wrapping up there at the end with Pan Man. We will actually get to one more, one of the later albums that Mighty Sparrow did. He was recording from the 50s, and I think his last album came out around 2020, so quite the long recording career, and actually quite a long performing career as well. We'll wrap up with some music from his album that came out in 94 called Dancing Shoes, and the more the merrier, because you can't have too much Mighty Sparrow. And before we get to that, a reminder once again that if you want the playlist for this or any of our shows, information about what's coming up here in the Global Village, our top 40 new releases list. We also post links to more information and other related sources. All of that is on our Facebook page at facebook.com/globalvillageradio. 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
1: Mike Malevsky here at Big Cabbage Radio in Palmer, Alaska. I'm finding myself in the position of welcoming once again Kelly Schumake into the studio because she's going to talk about all things Palmer Chamber of Commerce. Welcome, Kelly.
2: Thank you.
1: So here we are. It is that time of year when there's a transition from what passed for summer into fall, which has been somewhat glorious from day to day. And now we're faced with a number of, well, there are three biggies. I'm going to just tell you, remind people what they are. And that's Halloween, Thanksgiving, and Christmas.
2: Yeah.
1: And the Chamber has historically recognized those and has done some really fascinating things.
2: Yes.
1: So let's hear what's going to happen.
2: Well, for Halloween, we do Trick or Treat Street. It's our sixth year doing Trick or Treat Street in downtown Palmer. Very excited about it. We bring a lot of people into downtown Palmer. We have Shop Palmer coming up in November. And then, of course, Colony Christmas in December for Christmas.
1: Wow. Okay. Now, you've mentioned some number of years.
2: Yes.
1: The Chamber has been involved in doing these things. Sometimes because they happen here in Palmer, the city of Palmer. Mm-hmm. And we've gone over this, but it's worth always going over again.
2: Yeah.
1: Who's responsible, who's doing it, and whether the city of Palmer is just saying, go for it, or what?
2: Those three events are the Chamber events. Those are run by the Chamber, directed by the Chamber, sponsored by the Chamber, financially supported by the Chamber. Those are our events. We do have to get permits and event permits through the city and work with the city for road closures and those types of things. But, those are our events.
1: Got it. Okay.
2: Yeah.
1: So let's start with them in order.
2: Okay, Trick or Treat Street.
1: Yes, we participate.
2: Mm-hmm.
1: And the way we participate is that we put a table or two out there. We have some people who are kindly willing to dress up.
2: Mm-hmm.
1: And then we distribute things, including some candy, et cetera. Mm-hmm. But what we've noticed is that the amount of candy distributed seems to be growing.
2: Yes. Last year it grew exponentially. We had a huge increase in our participations. I calculated about 3,500. And that includes adults, too, just not the children getting candy.
1: 3,500 people.
2: Yeah.
1: Okay. And what I was impressed with, and I think what we'll do this year is do a similar thing for parades and events of this sort, because of our location and the ease with which we can do it. We've sometimes streamed the video, and we can do that. Because if for some reason you're not able to come down, or even if you do come down and you're in costume, at a later time it might be interesting to see the family group, because very often it's a family group that comes down. All dressed in costumes.
2: Yeah.
1: I just think it's been a wonderful opportunity for people to do something in a safe, localized area where, because of the number of people there, there's a kind of a sense of we're all in this together.
2: Community.
1: Yeah. Yeah. It's you can watch it. It's a joyous time. People laugh a lot and they seem to be having fun.
2: Yeah. Well, we're going to do the trunk or treat again in the pavilion.
1: Okay.
2: And then we'll have the hay rides again also.
1: Wow.
2: This year we do have free tickets available for the event. And that is just so that we can kind of get an idea of how many people are coming for safety reasons, for planning reasons, for all the logistics that we need.
1: Okay, so talk a little bit about how tickets work.
2: So they're free tickets. You can find them online, and you just get your free tickets. That's really simple. You just

0: Weekly drawing is $100.
1: Okay.
0: And at the end of the event, which is 4 weeks, we do a grand prize of $1,000.
1: Oh.
0: Yeah.
1: That's substantial.
0: It is. It's a ton of fun. It brings, last year we got about 3,500 cards turned into us, which is $350,000 back into our local economy. Hmm. Yeah.
1: Win-win.
0: Yeah, win-win.
1: Everybody wins. Yeah. Okay. Very good. And yeah. That'll go on for 4 weeks.
0: That goes on for 4 weeks. It starts November 18th through December 20th.
1: Okay. But then there's more because December will be coming.
0: Yes. And in between all of that, at Shop Palmer, we have Colony Christmas.
1: Now, Colony Christmas is kind of a interesting thing. Will there be a parade?
0: We're going to do the parade, of course. Okay. Hopefully, there's going to be no wind this year.
1: And once again, I mentioned that we will have the video going so that people can see the parade if you can't get down for one reason or another. Or if you're in the parade, you want to look at it after. Mm-hmm. I've had hundreds of people look at the video. We post it up on our website so it can be seen live initially and then later on drop down and look
0: I go back and watch it.
1: Yeah.
0: I'm too busy to watch it live, so I go back and watch it. And then right after the parade, we have the fireworks. And we do have a new location for the fireworks.
1: Because the parking lot's filled with other stuff.
0: Yes, the parking lot is going to be
1: full. So talk about that location.
0: Well, originally we were going to do it in the pavilion, but our pyro guy came out and there are power lines over the pavilion.
1: Oh, yeah.
0: So we will not be doing it there. I think we're going to have to move it to the ball fields.
1: The ball fields. Which ball fields?
0: By the borough.
1: Okay. Oh, actually,
0: yeah.
1: That's not bad.
0: It's not bad.
1: In fact, that might even be good.
0: Yeah.
1: So they'll be in the ball field behind, so it'll be on the other side. So there's, and those ball fields have a sort of parking around all around.
0: Yes, they have parking all around. And one of the other good things about doing it at the ball field is that he has more space, so he will be able to launch bigger fireworks.
1: Bigger fireworks.
0: Yeah, what he can even do in the library.
1: Ah.
0: He was excited about it.
1: Okay, well, then it means we should be excited about it.
0: Yeah.
1: And what's the date and time for that?
0: So that is on the 12th. The parade starts at 5, and the fireworks follow about 15 minutes after the parade ends.
1: Okay.
0: And then we also have a ton of other stuff happening during Colony Christmas. We have both of our markets. We'll have the reindeer, the hay rides. We'll also have all the community events that happen around downtown Palmer. I know there's going to be a market at the senior center. And then, of course, on Saturday, there's a ton of stuff that happens in downtown Palmer. We'll be doing Battle of the Beverages again. There's going to be a cribbage tournament on Sunday at Palmer Bar.
1: So you're going to put all of this, all of the total, which is just being put together, will appear at some point.
0: Yes, so we'll have a schedule like we do every year. It'll be online, and we'll also be around during that weekend at the market. We'll have a couple printed ones, and then anybody else that wants to pick up printed schedules, we'll have those available.
1: Okay, well, thank you. Those are the three big events.
0: Now, those are the three big events.
1: Somewhat smaller events, but they're important, are the events that we call the Chamber Luncheon that happens.
0: Yeah.
1: So maybe give us a hint, a little bit of a hint, of they're going to happen pretty much every 2 weeks.
0: They happen the second and fourth Wednesday of every month.
1: Okay.
0: Coming up on this Wednesday, we have the Palmer Museum coming and speaking. I know the Palmer Community Foundation is coming. And then in November, the school district. Dr. Tranny's going to come and speak.
1: Oh, wonderful.
0: Yeah.
1: Oh, very good. Okay. I found, and I pretty much attend every one, I find them informative.
0: Mm-hmm.
1: Even though I may have interviewed some of these people, I may have been thinking that I was familiar, there's always something more. And the great part about it is that, one, there's an opportunity to have conversation with other people who have come to the chamber, but also to have a question sparked, you can get an answer.
0: Mm-hmm. Yeah, and one of the other ways you can do that is during our Coffee and Connections or our Business and Brews.
1: Oh.
0: Our next one is the Business and Brews. It's on the 20th. It's going to be at Klondike Mike's.
1: Okay.
0: And usually the mayor shows up, Edna, the borough mayor, Edna, will show up. A couple other local officials come. It's an open conversation. Anyone is welcome to come.
1: I attended one at Lecker's, I believe.
0: Yeah.
1: It was. It's kind of an informal atmosphere, but once more, it's possible to have a conversation where you're not just throwing out a question, getting a quick answer, but you can actually talk with people.
0: Have a conversation, yeah.
1: Oh, very good.
0: I like that one, too.
1: Very good. Where are your offices located for people who might be interested in what are your office hours or how would they see you?
0: Our office hours are Monday through Friday.

0: Friday from 8:30 to 4:30. We are right between Palmer Bar and Misfits, right across from the Pavilion.
1: Okay. All right.
0: And I love our location.
1: Yeah, it's a good location.
0: It is great, especially during Friday Flings. We're right across the street. I can see everything that's happening.
1: So looking way, way ahead and thinking about it, the library parking lot will still be in use, I think, as they're completing construction. My understanding is sometime by next fall, the year, and then the library may be available. But Friday Fling, any long-distance plans about it at this point?
0: No, I think next year we're going to have to keep it the same smaller footprint.
1: Okay.
0: Which I don't mind. It feels a little bit more intimate and a little bit more community-oriented having that smaller footprint. Nothing much is going to change there with Friday Fling.
1: Okay.
0: We're still looking forward to it. And
1: Dates. It's been a success over the years.
0: Yeah. Last year was great.
1: Yeah.
0: It was a really good year. I'm hoping to drive a little bit more of the farmers to come back in. It's one of my goals I'd like to see happen.
1: Okay. Now, in addition to a physical location, you also have a digital presence. So what are those digital presences?
0: So, of course, our website, palmerchamber.org. You can find us on Facebook, on Instagram. Most of our events have their own Facebook page also. So, like, Colony Christmas has its own page. Colony Days has its own page. Friday Flings have its own page. So we have a lot of information coming out on those, too.
1: Okay. Now, last question.
0: Mm-hmm.
1: If somebody wants to become a member of the Palmer Chamber of Commerce, do they have to live in Palmer?
0: Absolutely not.
1: What do they have to have as a requirement in order to become a member?
0: There is no requirement to become a member. We welcome anybody. You don't have to be in Palmer. We have a lot of members that are in Wasilla. We have members in Anchorage. I think there's a member in Arizona. It's just if you have a business here, if you are doing business in Palmer, you don't have to be located in Palmer, but if you have business that's happening in the greater Palmer area, you can become a member.
1: Okay, so then last question.
0: Yeah.
1: What's the mission of the Palmer Chamber of Commerce?
0: The mission. I don't know if I could quote the mission.
1: Well,
0: but our mission, in my own words, our mission is to link the businesses with the government and be that voice between the two of them to advocate for our businesses, to drive commerce into downtown Palmer, into our members' businesses, and to watch what's happening and what's coming down the pipeline and give our businesses that heads up that, hey, this is going to affect your business and we need to have one voice in what we're doing.
1: Very good. Nicely said.
0: Thank you.
1: There's very often a business statement that's created and it's listed on your paperwork and all the rest, but it's really important, I think, to be able to sort of summarize that in a clear statement that says, you know, we're really all about relating. And I have seen you at many Palmer City Council meetings. You've commented about a variety of things, and that's useful. And from time to time, I've known the Palmer Chamber to be surveyed, its membership, so that you can provide that kind of message, survey results about a particular issue.
0: Yeah.
1: Rather than saying it's just you that's talking.
0: Yeah, no, I really like the surveys with our members. Where do our members stand? What do they want us to represent? How do they want us to represent them? And those surveys are key to doing that.
1: All right. Well, Kelly, any last comment for listeners before we finish?
0: No, come out and enjoy Trick or Treat Street, and it's going to be exciting. It's going to be a busy, busy evening. We're going to have lots going on that night. So come out and enjoy it. And it's a free community event. And we want you all to be here.
1: All right. Thank you. Thank you very much.
0: Thank you.
1: Talk to you later.
0: Yes.
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1: Mike Malefsky here at Big Cabbage Radio in Palmer, Alaska. It's my great pleasure to welcome an author on the line, Stephen Recklin, who has a book out. He's done many books, but this one, Man on Fire, of Life, Love, Literature, and Really Good Barbecue, a memoir. Welcome, Stephen.
4: Well, thank you.
1: So I think I interviewed you once before about one of your other books, and I'm not going to perseverate on that, but I'm going to say that you have an incredible variety of barbecue involvement. Maybe just summarize briefly for our listeners so they'll have some sense of who they're listening to.
4: Well, my name is Stephen Reichman again. I broke into the barbecue scene many years ago with a book called The Barbecue Bible, which quite amazingly is still 28 years later, still in print. That was followed by books like BBQ USA, which is a James Beard Award winner, How to Grill, which was an international bestseller with 17 translations in different languages. More recently, books have included Project Smoke, Project Fire, Project Griddle, and The Brisket Chronicles. Some of you may know me for my TV shows, and those include Barbecue University, Primal Grill, Project Smoke, Project Fire, and most recently, Planet Barbecue. So barbecue has been my beat. Global grilling is my territory, and I've done that for the last 25 years.
1: Okay, now they've heard all of that, and they can go to the books. And this one in particular has some interesting recipe. I'm going to take advantage of you at this point to say that what struck me most, and the piece that I wanted to spend a few minutes with, is Japan. You were born in Japan, is that correct?
4: I was. My dad was in the service. My mom came to visit, and I came 9 months later.
1: But then you went away, and then you returned. And when you returned, it was to engage in something of a competition with a Japanese chef.
4: And, oh boy, was it ever.
1: And that was kind of interesting, I thought, because what it did was touch upon something that I've been interested in the sense that I have been to Japan a couple of times for a while, and I was struck in particular by the grilling of yakitori. And what I'm wanting you to talk a little bit about is, at the present time, there are all kinds of ways to barbecue, to grill. And there are big devices you use, or there's the smaller type of Japanese approach to it. If you were talking to someone who has got a little bit of time, is not totally involved in spending a lot of time doing barbecue, which of those two, the large American-style barbecue or the Japanese approach with the smaller one, have some advantages? And just sort of compare and contrast those two.
4: Absolutely. Well, first of all, the small Japanese grill is the hibachi, and it ranges in size from the size of an elongated shoebox to an elongated shoebox that might be 6 feet long. But the principle is it's very narrow because yakitori are skewers of grilled chicken.
1: Right.
4: And typically on a bamboo skewer. So typically the grill width is about 3 to 4 inches. A grill that's designed for a specific kind of food, for these little kebabs.
1: Got
4: By
1: it.
4: The way, that grill is echoed in Southeast Asia with the satay grill. So hibachis tend to be pretty inexpensive. American grills obviously are bigger. In the West, you know, big is beautiful and the small East is beautiful. The advantage of a hibachi grill is if you're grilling these little yakitoris or satays, you know, they're perfectly designed for it. But if you wanted to grill a big, you know, a 16-ounce porterhouse steak, they wouldn't work. They're too small.
1: Got it.
4: Western grills, you know, you can start with a Weber kettle, which is 22.5 inches wide, and then grills go up to stainless grills, steel super grills, big Kamado grills, and they're really suited for a wide variety of foods, not just small kebabs.
1: Okay, very good. So I read about your time there and the competition. I know what happened. Maybe just briefly tell listeners what happened when you went there and why were you there doing this in the first place?
4: Let's see. I have a house in Martha's Vineyard, Massachusetts. That's what I'm talking to now. And we got a call from a Japanese TV station saying they would like to send a reporter to experience an American 4th of July barbecue. You know, that's what I do. So this reporter came. He turned out to be a popular TV chef who sings his recipes on Japanese television. He brought a bag of mystery ingredients and challenged me to grill them. I mostly succeeded. And we had a great rapport. And at the end of this grill session, the producer said, how would you like to come to Tokyo and do a barbecue battle with the Iron Chef on Japanese television?
1: Ah.
4: So fast forward 6 months later, I found myself on a plane with my family headed for Tokyo, and I did indeed battle the Iron Chef. His name was Rokusporo Michiba. He's the meanest, scariest Japanese Iron Chef in existence. And I came, you know, with my American barbecue, and he did this ferociously complicated volcanic-looking dish with lobsters and mushrooms and very expensive ingredients, very elaborate. And I will not spoil the effect by telling you who won.
1: Okay.
4: You have to read about that in the book. That the book, again, is called Man on Fire. But that was the opening of the book. And it was great because it enabled me then to flash back to my birth in Japan and my parents and a little bit about them and what their life was like in Japan when I was a baby. And it enabled me to flash forward because I've been to Japan many times since then to research books like The Barbecue Bible and Planet Barbecue, to do this Iron Chef competition. There was even a Japanese translation of several of my cookbooks, and I went to Japan to do a book signing and publicity tour.
1: Oh, great.
4: Japan is a place very near and dear to my heart.
1: Good. Very good. Well, thank you for sharing that information and leading people into wanting to go to the book itself. We're just about out of time right now. I want to say that I understand they do barbecue on Martha's Vineyard. I can tell you that I was recently in Barnstable, Massachusetts, spent 3 or 4 days there, and they barbecue there as well.
4: Well, and I know you guys certainly barbecue and smoke up in Alaska, and the, you know,
1: it's been known to happen.
4: That is a great joy for me.
1: Yeah. Have you been to Alaska?
4: I have several times.
1: Okay, we will welcome you back if you choose to come again. I would look forward to meeting you. But in the meantime,
4: I'm coming in next summer to do a fundraiser for the local PBS station in Anchorage. So I'm counting the days.
1: Oh, well, that's wonderful. Please, if you have the moment, think of us here at Big Cabbage Radio. We're just north of Anchorage. Big Cabbage Radio has the studios here in Palmer, and we'd love to both interview you or have you come out and share some of the things we do.
4: It's a deal. Absolutely. We will break bread over some beautiful smoked salmon and barbecue.
1: Okay. Thank you very much, sir. Stay well, and have a good trip when you come.
4: Good talking to you. Thanks for the time. Bye-bye.
1: Yep. Bye.
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2: 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I'm Melinda Hemmelgarn, a registered dietitian and investigative nutritionist on a mission to connect the dots between food, health, and agriculture and find food truth. And I'm delighted to welcome my guest back from last week, Ms. Niaz Dori. She is the coordinating director for the North American Marine Alliance, or NAMA. Ms. Dori has been a community organizer for over 35 years, working on environmental, social, and economic justice issues. A life-changing moment came in 1994 while she was working at Greenpeace, and she was asked to switch from organizing in communities fighting for environmental justice to organizing fishing communities. From the start, she recognized the similarities between family farmers' fight for a more just and ecologically responsible land-based food system and that of community-based fishermen fighting to fix the broken sea-based food system. She has worked with small-scale, traditional, and indigenous fishing communities to fight against the corporate takeover of the ocean and privatization of the marine environment and fishing rights. She has received widespread recognition for her work, including being named as a hero for the planet by Time magazine, receiving the Spirit of Farm Aid Award, and the prestigious James Beard Foundation's Leadership Award in 2024. Welcome, Niaz. It's great to have you again.
3: Thank you. Nice to be with you again, Melinda.
2: Well, we had such a great conversation last week, and I felt like we didn't even cover half of what we both had on our list with regard to choosing seafood in the marketplace and understanding where our fish comes from, who caught it, how it was processed, etc. So I wanted to touch on the issue of the kind of fish species that are available to us in the marketplace. Because many of us, if we are lucky enough to have a small mom and pop fish market, we can go there, we can support the local fisher person. But for many of us, the only place to get fish is at a supermarket and behind the fish case there. Or worse, if you go into a fast food restaurant and you order a fish sandwich. So where do all these fish come from? What are the species that we are provided to choose from? And how many species are there that we don't even see?
3: That's a pretty tall question, but let me see where I can start. The reality is the ocean is a fish-eat fish world. There are not that many fish that I know of that swim alone. So chances are when a fisherman or a fisherwoman is going to catch something, there are other species that are going to be caught with it. Unfortunately, the marketplace has decided that we really should only eat a few of those. Maybe it's because it's easier for their processors to handle it, or they've figured out how to make money off of those dozen species and don't want to mess around with the others. But from where I sit here in New England, we know that fishing people catch over 60 different kinds of species, yet the marketplace really prioritizes about a dozen of them. And to me, that shows how much disrespect we have for the ocean and the life that lives below it, that if we are catching these animals and we're killing these animals and our rationale for that activity is that we got to feed people, the fact that we don't think people deserve to know that there's all this bounty that's available, and that just being told that all you want is cod and haddock, and if that's considered overfished, then you're out of luck. You should go with whatever else that the market decides you should eat. The reality is there is more available from the ocean that the marketplace tells us. And it requires us to open our minds, open our appetites, and try something different. Some of us who have the privilege of having some extra income might get some sushi and try something different at a sushi restaurant. But that's not the only place where you can experiment and find other seafood. If you have access, particularly if you're in a coastal area, I bet you anything, you can have access to some of the lesser known species that the marketplace doesn't find valuable. It has equal value in the ocean and it has equal value to the fishing people who caught it. And I think you would be surprised by the taste, the flavor, the textures, and the bounty that the ocean has to offer.
2: And the nuances in the flavor and the nutrient composition, I think, is also something that's lost when we just limit the variety of foods that we eat. And that applies to land-based foods as well as seafood.
3: Absolutely. Think about how many people gravitate towards chicken breasts versus dark meat. And they raise poultry and these chickens and turkeys so that they can have bigger breasts because we've decided that's what we want to eat.
2: Yeah.
3: What about the rest of this animal that we have killed? And it has potentially better taste, better values. And particularly with the ocean, we've been lucky enough to have Farmate as a partner, and we've been connecting the culinary folks that make food for Farmate with sources of seafood. And the number of times I've heard, oh, people aren't going to want to eat that at the concession stands, and that we talk them into it, they buy it, they serve it, and it flies off the shelf. And here you have changed one chef's mind just by sticking to Farmate's value, the homegrown concessions values of eating seasonality, eating within the regions that Farmate is being held, and being able to buy close to the venue. Suddenly a chef's mind has been opened. When before they thought, oh, nobody's going to want to eat blue catfish, yet suddenly everybody is eating blue catfish and liking it.
2: Yeah.
3: And it's an invasive species. And it's one of those things that if we can't beat them, eat them. You know, we need to be able to experiment and explore these different opportunities.
2: Right. And you're also helping me think about how much menu descriptions and our cultural narratives shape how we influence the food system.
3: Mm-hmm.
2: And speaking of menu items, if I see salmon on a menu in a restaurant, I think I'm correct to assume that that is going to be farmed. So the Atlantic salmon name is analogous to a farmed fish versus choosing a menu item that specifically says wild caught. Is that correct?
3: That's right. You're absolutely right. If it says Atlantic salmon, the chances that it's wild is literally zero, because Atlantic salmon in the wild is considered an endangered species. And so nobody's allowed to catch it. Certainly nobody's allowed to sell it. That is why there has been such an expansion of Atlantic seafood factory farming, not only in the Atlantic region, but in the Pacific region off the coast of Chile and a whole bunch of places that Atlantic salmon should not even be. And so if you see Atlantic salmon on the menu, there is no doubt that it's farmed and probably held in high density environments, often fed a combination of foods that includes some wild fish that has been caught off the coast of West Africa or South America, and that wild species of these small fish that they catch and grind up to feed the Atlantic salmon farms are actually fish that the people of that country have historically relied on for sustenance and for their livelihoods that now they no longer have access to. So that those of us who have other options and a lot of means can have access to Atlantic salmon.
2: Mm. This story is reminding me of something you said in an interview, which was the ocean interacts with us in visible and invisible ways. And this is one of those invisible ways where we simply go into a restaurant, we think we're doing the heart healthy choice, we order the Atlantic salmon, but little do we know what that Atlantic salmon was fed, how it was raised, and what it brings to the table along with what we see.
3: Absolutely. And your best choice for salmon that is naturally high in omega-3s is the salmon that's caught in the wild. And right now for us, it's in Alaska or the Pacific Northwest. And that salmon is available. A couple of our board members are salmon fishermen, and they just finished their season in Alaska. And a lot of the businesses that I mentioned on the local catch network in the last show actually take Alaska salmon to communities all over the country.
2: So I want to continue our conversation on the kinds of labels a person might see in the marketplace. We've talked about the Atlantic. We've talked about farm versus wild caught. What about ways of catching fish, line caught, net caught, and trawl fishing? Do you want to say anything about those? And how would we know how our fish is caught?
3: So the more we advocate for transparency in the seafood value chain, the more information you have. Up until recent years, you really wouldn't even know how that fish was caught. And then some marketing, particularly around swordfish, back in the late 90s, when the swordfish species were in trouble, there was some labeling around the gear that was being used. And the same thing with shrimp, where people were learning more and more about how shrimp fisheries caught with trawl nets had high levels of other species that was being caught in it. So we began to learn about different types of gear that's used to catch fish. When I first started working on fisheries issues, one of the first things I did, because I really was ignorant, I knew nothing, I spent a lot of time fishing as often as folks would take me out, and had some experience working on different gear types and different boats. And what I mentioned on our last show was this issue of scale. What I realized is even when it comes to gear, scale is really important. The swordfish disaster was a disaster caused by hook and line fishing operations. In that case, you had boats that were putting out miles and miles, like 30 miles or so of line, and they were catching whatever they could in their path and a lot of swordfish in the process. So you can have a hook and line fishery, and if it's at the wrong scale, you still have a problem. You can have a trawl fishery. The Alaska pollock fishery is a trawl fishery that catches, oh gosh, I think the numbers that I have heard range from the nets are as big as 3 football fields or how many 747s. They can truly be indiscriminate. Yet I went on a trawl boat of this guy who unfortunately passed away from cancer, Paul Metivier, and he had a 30-something foot boat out of Newburyport, Massachusetts, where he had one of the first trawl nets in this region that had a sensor on it. He didn't want to catch more than a few hundred pounds at a time. So if the sensor, that was a scale on his net, suddenly showed that he was catching, let's say 200 pounds, and I'm just using these numbers to tell you the story, he would slow down to allow things to swim out so that when he brought his trawl net up to the deck, he only had the 100 pounds that he was looking for. What that translates into when you allow your net to get filled with fish and you just don't care and you're speeding through it, the fish come up on deck, they are all smushed together, hardly anything is alive, and you have to throw a whole bunch overboard because it's either not marketable because of the way it looks or the species that it is. With the kind of care Paul was applying and many other fishermen who use trawls apply, he has just enough, and the fish that come on board are still alive. He can return them back to sea, and he will market whatever he was catching at the time. He wanted multi-species so that he could teach people what the bounty there is of the ocean. So those were my lessons. No gear has a halo above its head, and any gear can be used at the right scale or the wrong scale to either make it meet the values we're looking for or undermine those values that we want to apply to our food system. It goes back to the issue of knowing that boat, knowing the business, getting connected to the ways of fishing and asking questions before we throw our money in that direction.
2: That's so important to know. All right, let me take one break. I want to remind our listeners that if you're just joining us, You are tuned into Food Sleuth Radio, and today we are doing a part two interview with Ms. Niaz Dori. She is the coordinating director for the North American Marine Alliance, or NAMA. And we are pulling the curtain back on the seafood industry, and I think this is a fantastic deep dive, no pun intended. I want to talk about scale some more, though, because you know how we're sold on scale? We're told that we need to have a big scale operation because it's more efficient. How would you respond to that?
3: Yeah, well, the push towards efficiency is what brought us the Green Revolution and factory farms. And there was a woman here in Gloucester when the issue of efficiency came up, when factory trawl operations wanted to come here to Gloucester, she said the smaller boats have calculated inefficiencies built into them. And that calculated inefficiency is what makes them how the ocean operates, not how Wall Street operates, and what the ocean is bringing to them, not what the market is demanding that they bring to shore. That calculated inefficiency is key to us being able to eat from the ocean and leave something for it behind to remain healthy. Efficiency has destroyed our land food system. The kind of corporate takeover that efficiency has brought to us has undermined pretty much every aspect of our society that it has touched. We're going to see efficiency disrupt the marine ecosystem, disrupt the health of the communities that depend on it, and disrupt the food system that the rest of us depend on. So we need to go back to the kind of calculated inefficiency that's built into the community based fleet and had operated very well for generations until factory operations took over, which is actually not that long ago in the greater scheme of things. This efficient level of operation through factory systems is less than 100 years old. It's about as old as the Green Revolution, and that's not that old. So if we can tap into the wisdom of our elders and the wisdom of the folks who taught us how to cook and how to eat and how to have healthy communities, we can find the kind of seafood system that can feed us, the kind of food system that can feed us and leave something in the ground or in the sea for its own sake.
2: Mm. You're teaching us how to rethink what we assume to be normal or moving in the right direction, quote unquote. I want to talk about climate, and I think the beauty of speaking with you today is that you've had close to 40 years working with people who are close to the land and close to the sea. And so I'm assuming that you have heard and seen the changes that have been brought by climate change. What do you want our listeners to know about how climate has been affecting the oceans and how that's been affecting the ability for fishermen and women to make a living?
3: Climate change has had an immense impact on the ocean, whether it's the rising of the ocean's waters or the changing of the temperature or everything in between. One of the things that's happening and is having a visible impact on fishing communities and their ability to make a living off the ocean is the constant shift they're experiencing in the species that are swimming in their waters. And it's one of the reasons why the small-scale fleet is actually more effective in being able to adapt to climate change. A lot of the so-called efficient vessels are very much single-species oriented, or monocrop. The equivalent would be monocrop. If your farm can only grow soy and corn and the climate is no longer welcoming of you to be able to grow soy and corn, you go under. You don't know how to adapt. If your farm was diversified and you were growing multiple crops and raising different kind of animals, your ability to adapt and try different crops and be able to still make a living is higher. The same thing is happening with fishing communities. Those small scale boats that are not hyper specialized in single or maybe two or three species can adapt. They can try different gears. They can travel a little bit more nimbly through the waters and be able to absorb the black sea bass that may be showing up here in northern New England, where up until a few years ago, you couldn't find it south of Rhode Island. or even some of the cold water shrimp, for instance, that is not showing up here because the water has gotten warmer. So what do you do if your boat is only a shrimp boat? You're out of luck. But if your boat is a fishing boat that has the ability to be versatile, then you can re-rig and fish for something else. But that all takes resources, much like if on land you wanted to suddenly grow something other than soybeans or corn because of climate change, you have to buy the other seeds. You have to learn how to grow those other crops. And the same thing happens with the fishermen. They now have to invest in different gear. They have to learn how to treat those other animals. They have to adapt just as farmers would in the face of climate change. And then, of course, there's other related issues with climate change, which is the cost of fuel that comes with it. And many of them are beginning to consider how they can have different kind of boats that have less reliance on diesel. There are just so many aspects of climate change that affects fishing communities' day-to-day life, including, you know, here I live in Gloucester, and every year more and more of this community goes underwater at different times of the year. And what does that do to the working waterfronts that are destroyed? The Outer Banks of North Carolina, every year they have to rebuild pretty much. Some of those communities are wiped out and then they have to start all over again. There are some of our fishing folks in Florida that these frequencies of storm are leading to them losing their businesses and they have to start rebuilding from scratch. Those are all traumatic events that they have to make their way through in order to continue the ways of life that they're used to.
2: Yeah, and I would hope that our tax dollars would go towards creating some safety nets for folks that are suffering because of these climate events. So we should talk about the political landscape. Is it supportive, and how do we move it in that direction?
3: As an organizer, I'm always advocating for organizing. You know, we all need to find the common denominator in our battles and band together for whether it's food justice, climate justice, land justice, healthcare justice. There are certain things that all of these battles have in common. And I find often that when people want to advocate for fisheries or seafood or the health of the ocean, the other side, so to speak, tries to make it so complicated. And they come and say, oh, fisheries are so complex, you would never understand it. So don't even bother, just take our lead and do what we ask you to do. Honestly, it's not that complicated. We have our ability to understand and to take control of the political process is undermined by the fact that corporations dominate our political process. And so the only way we can reverse that is for those of us who care and those who can see the common denominators between all these fights to come together and to fight to take back the control of the democratic process in order to get policies in place that respond to community needs, that respond to the fact that people need food to eat without having to destroy the source of that food, that people need healthcare and that shouldn't have to go and set up a fund on GoFundMe in order to pay for their treatments. There are common denominators that we all need to build our power around. And the first thing that we need to kick out of the system is the corporate takeover of our democratic process. And it's not just in the U.S. This is happening around the globe. We as NAMA are lucky enough to be part of a global movement called the World Forum of Fisher People. And we see the same corporate control happening at the United Nations level as we are seeing it happen at the level of U.S. Congress. That's why even if there are artificial borders set by political systems around us, we need to mentally eliminate them in order to be able to not only solve the issues here, but also support those who are working on the same issues and fighting the same fights around the globe.
2: Niaz, your website is a wonderful resource for learning more about these issues and coming together to work for a truly resilient food system. I want to talk about the Sustainable Seafood Guide that you have at the North American Marine Alliance. That could be a good guide to help us guide our food dollars so that they are supporting a resilient food system rather than the corporate model?
3: Yes, resilient food system, but thriving is really what we're aspiring towards. One of our board members, Justin Soleil, who is a member of the United Huma Nation from Louisiana, said, "We're tired of being called resilient. When do we start thriving?" And I think that's what we also want to see with our seafood system, with our food system in general, and the communities that bring it to us. That sustainable seafood guide is meant to not only allow for that resiliency, but to create that pathway to communities thriving. And one of the things that we tried to do with that document was to get people to think critically and not to just simply say, well, this seafood on such and such guide is considered to be a green seafood, or that one is considered red, or this one is orange. So I'm going to go with the green and avoid the orange. What we've learned over the years is those red, yellow, green lists create situations where everybody gravitates towards the green till that green ends up ending in orange and very quickly in the red. And so we're really trying to encourage people with our sustainable seafood guide to think about values, to think about the ways that you think about your land food. If you have values that you've applied to your chickens and your pigs and your tomatoes and your lettuce and where you shop and what you support, just transfer those values to your seafood buying habits. We had the pleasure of working with a lot of folks in the healthcare system. One of them was University of Vermont's hospital. And Diane Emery, who you may know, who was the food system director, she told us the story of when we first began to work together. They had just done their strategic planning and they decided that they were going to use Marine Stewardship Council to be sustainable. And then she learned about all these other values. And she said something like, "We used the red, yellow, green list. It was a good start. And then we learned about everything else. And we realized we had to go deeper." And that's because they found out that the so-called sustainable seafood had a large carbon footprint, for example. So as soon as they started to buy regionally, they reduced their carbon footprint from something like 10,000 miles to less than 1,000 miles. That was a big sell for them. But there was also other values that made them go deeper and go beyond the red, yellow, green list, apply their critical thinking, and think about their broader values when it comes to seafood. And that sustainable seafood guide gives you some of those things to think about.
2: That's fantastic. Yes, Diane Emery is a model dietitian. I'm so glad you brought her up. Our healthcare facilities should be examples of how to eat well. So I'm so glad you folded that in. Niaz, we are out of time. I want to thank our listeners for joining us. Remind everyone that Food Sleuth Radio is produced by Dan Hemmelgarn for KOPN in Columbia, Missouri. Most of all, I want to thank my guest, Ms. Niaz Dori, Coordinating Director for the North American Marine Alliance. I will provide links to the Sustainable-Seafood Guide, the North American Marine Alliance, as well as the localcatch.org. And we'll all start thinking more critically about our seafood choices. Thank you for your work and your time with us again today.
3: Thank you, Melinda. 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
1: It's time for page two. News that might not make the front page for Tuesday, October 13th, 2026. A recent contestant for Jeopardy hails from the Matsu. The answer is the small town he lives in. The question is, what is Chickaloon? Jeopardy is a television game show. Contestants are presented with general knowledge clues in the form of answers. They must phrase their responses as questions. The show has been running for 43 seasons. Over 75,000 people try to get on it each year. It's easier to get into Harvard than to get on Jeopardy. Ron Clark of Chickaloon has attempted to be a contestant on Jeopardy since 1989. Jeopardy and the Clue Crew were in Anchorage that year. Every night for a week, they ran clues in the Anchorage paper. People mailed in their answers. Lucky applicants gathered in an auditorium to experience what it might be like to be on the show. 50 questions were fired off, one every 15 seconds. The topics ranged from chemistry to world capitals. Clark has been hooked ever since. Aspiring Jeopardy contestants now take their tests online. Those with high scores move on to auditions and further testing. A few make it into the contesting pool. Clark completed tests several times, but never made it into the contestant pool until this summer. Being in the contestant pool did not guarantee he would be on an episode. It meant he might get a call in the next 2 years. But Clark didn't have to wait. The call came within 10 days. He packed a bag and headed for Los Angeles for filming. Clark booked a hotel near Hollywood Boulevard. He laid two roses on the Hollywood star of the late Jeopardy host, Alex Trebek. He arrived on set at 7:30 a.m. with 12 other people. The assembled contestants were briefed. They practiced at each of the lecterns. They went to makeup and wardrobe. A stage manager and assistant stage manager made sure everyone had what they needed. 5 episodes would be taped in a single day. The action began. 2 contestants were chosen at random to face the returning champion. All 3 took their places at the lecterns. They had no idea what the clue topics would be. Jeopardy host Ken Jennings read out the first clue. Signaling devices went off. The winner advanced to the next episode. At the end of each game, participants filed back into the green room. The waiting contestants cheered and whooped. They cheered for the unsuccessful contestants as well as for the winners. Participants were word nerds and science geeks. They enjoyed instant camaraderie from the moment they met. They were more friends than competitors. Everyone was jazzed to be there. It was the polar opposite of cutthroat reality contests. Supportive atmosphere extended to the production crew. Many had worked at Jeopardy for decades. The current host, Ken Jennings, is as whip-smart, generous, and gracious as the original host, Alex Trebek. The announcer, Johnny Gilbert, is 98 years old. He has been with the show since the 1960s. Everyone cultivated a positive, fun, and competent work environment. Contestants that did not advance to the next game can never be on Jeopardy again. But for Ron and the others, winning was secondary to the whole experience. He was 4 feet off the ground at the end of the day. It was everything he could have hoped for and more. He met people that are friends for life. Did Ron win his game? Did he advance? Will his game be broadcast? He isn't allowed to say. But Jeopardy will be airing tonight on ABC at 6 p.m. A watch party at the Sutton Library starts at 5:30 p.m. It will also be a fundraiser with signed copies of books by Ken Jennings for sale. The answer is yes, you like Big Cabbage Radio. The question is, will you record a testimonial for your community radio station? We will record listeners and volunteers on Why You Like Big Cabbage Radio on Saturday from 10:30 a.m. to 2 p.m. You can call

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1: You go down in very large elevators and you walk through a mine and then you suddenly arrive at a physics laboratory.
0: It's underground that particle detectors are shielded from cosmic rays and scientists can study the elementary particles that make up the universe, from dark matter to neutrinos.
2: Neutrinos are fascinating particles. Billions are going through you right now, but they don't interact with anything. But they are the most abundant particle in the universe.
0: Some experiments require the tricky endeavor of lining up beams of tiny particles and smashing them together.
3: It's like firing two knitting needles at each other from opposite sides of the Atlantic and getting them to hit midway. That's the kind of level of accuracy you require to actually achieve this.
0: So join us for this episode of Big Picture Science as we go on a collision course.
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0: Sometimes to get the big picture, you need to think very small and move at phenomenal speed.
1: So the reason you accelerate these protons is when they collide, their kinetic energy is converted into new forms of matter. So that could be the Higgs boson, as it was in 2012, or it could be dark matter particles or other strange things that we might hope to discover.
0: Surprising new discoveries and experiments around elementary particles are helping to reveal the fundamental nature of the universe. Welcome to Big Picture Science. I'm Molly Bentley. A panoply of particles from neutrinos to dark matter to bottom quarks puts this episode on a collision course. When scientists detected the tiny elementary particle, the Higgs boson, at the Large Hadron Collider in 2012, it was a big deal. It confirmed a long-standing theoretical prediction about its existence and the role it played in giving other particles mass. And it earned two scientists the Nobel Prize in Physics.
2: I now ask you to step forward to receive your Nobel Prize from the hands of His Majesty the King.
0: More recently, with the Higgs hoopla behind it, CERN's Large Hadron Collider has begun a long shutdown for an upgrade. It won't run again until 2030, so you could be forgiven for thinking that all is quiet on the high-energy particle front, but the field is as fast-moving and inspiring as ever. One of the field's most ambitious experimenters has, once again, caught the attention of Stockholm.
3: The Royal Swedish Academy of Sciences has decided to award the 2026 Nobel Prize in Physics to Francis Hulsen for decisive contributions to the IceCube Neutrino Observatory and the discovery of high-energy neutrinos of astrophysical origin.
0: Neutrinos hold another key to understanding the fundamental structure of the universe. Produced by some of its most energetic events, such as supernovae, they escape intact to become cosmic messengers carrying information about otherwise opaque phenomena. Now, mass is a theme here too, because these ghost particles are nearly massless. Neutrinos are also shapeshifters, changing their identity as they zip around. Dr. Hulsen's Nobel Prize acknowledged the study of cosmic neutrinos, but his isn't the only neutrino experiment in town. Another group doesn't plan to wait for the universe to churn up these high-energy particles. They will be producing their own.
4: My name is Dr. Kate Shaw. I'm an experimental particle physicist working on the Deep Underground Neutrino Experiment, DUNE, and I work at the University of Sussex.
0: Like many experiments in particle physics, the Deep Underground Neutrino Experiment, or DUNE, is a massive operation, in this case spanning three states. The neutrinos will be made and fired from Fermilab in Illinois at a detector more than 800 miles away at Sanford Underground Research Facility, or SURF,

0: a group of enormous underground caverns in South Dakota where trillions of neutrinos will plunge into tanks of liquid argon.
1: They travel about 1,300 kilometers. And again, what's wonderful about neutrinos is they go straight through the Earth. We don't need to dig a big tunnel like you need for some big particle experiments. They go straight through the Earth's crust and they pop out at South Dakota at the Sanford Lab. And it's there that we've built our particle detectors, which are a mile underground, a very old mine.
0: By observing what happens when neutrinos hit argon atoms, Dr. Shaw and her team hope to answer fundamental questions about the universe.
1: We're really trying to understand why any of us are here at all. Neutrinos are fascinating particles. Billions are going through you right now, but they don't interact with anything. But they are the most abundant particle in the universe. And we think they may hold the key to why we live in a matter-dominated world. So why we have, you know, stars, suns, black holes, you, me, trees, you know, the Earth, planets, why any of this is here at all. The standard model that we have of particle physics, which means the picture that we have at the moment, describes all the different particles and interactions very precisely. But the area that it does not describe precisely is with the neutrinos. And we therefore see it as a way of really going deeper into physics.
0: In other words, if you're going to answer these questions about the nature of the universe, you need to understand the whole picture. And right now, the picture is incomplete. And one of the reasons it's incomplete is we don't understand the behavior or the nature, or we still have questions around these particles.
1: Exactly. So one of the mysterious things they do is a phenomena called oscillation. So neutrinos, when they travel from point A to point B, do not stay as the same, we call it flavor. They change into one another. So we have an electron neutrino, muon neutrino, and tau neutrino, inspired by some of the Greeks, which is bizarre. It doesn't make sense. Our description of particle physics doesn't describe or understand the mechanism why that should happen.
0: Someone presented this metaphor for me, and let's see if this works, that if it's as though you were observing a race, or one person was running, and they started with one jersey from one country, and as they ran that lap, by the time they came through the finish line, they had changed their jerseys a couple times, from maybe, you know, USA to UK to Spain. And you want to know, how were they able to do that while running that lap? How were they able to change those, you know, identities?
1: I absolutely love that. That explains it really well. Another aspect of that explains it well is when we say they oscillate, it doesn't mean they just turn from one to the other. They could sometimes turn, you know, change their jersey back and forward, become back what they had in the first place and change again. So there's a lot of oscillation that happens on the way. So I love that metaphor. And what we're interested in looking at is the difference between how that oscillation, how that changing of their jersey shirts differs between a neutrino beam and an antineutrino beam. And we think there will be a difference between these two different types of beam that we're projecting across.
0: Help us understand how a particle that has no mass can oscillate, can shapeshift in this way. What is it changing from if it's so elusive, but also if it doesn't have mass?
1: That's an excellent question, Molly, because you've really hit on the exact issue that oscillation solves. So in our standard model of particle physics, our very precise description of the universe, we do think that neutrinos should have zero mass. That they oscillate, the evidence that they oscillate tells us that the mass cannot be zero. And that was one of the key ways we understood that neutrinos were breaking our standard model. We don't know the mechanism by which they get their mass, and we have no explanation for why they have it.
0: Do you understand a particle like this then by how it interacts with other particles? Is that the key to understanding the behavior and the properties of neutrinos?
1: Yeah, exactly. In particle physics, if we want to study a particle, we have to shoot it into other particles. We have to collide them together and see what happens in that collision. But as you can imagine with neutrinos, if there's billions going straight through the Earth every second and they're not interacting with anything, how on Earth do we actually manage to make that interaction happen to study it?
0: As we're talking today, it's a good day for neutrinos because another neutrino experiment was just recognized by the Nobel Committee, and that is the ice cube experiment. Now, That experiment is looking at cosmic neutrinos, and they're looking at how they rain down on Antarctica. But the Dune experiment is different, and I wonder, Kate, if you could just distinguish between these two experiments, because you're actually creating the neutrinos yourself.
1: Yes, exactly. So, yeah, Ice Cube is really famous for using Antarctic ice to detect the neutrinos that are coming from deep in the cosmos and allowing them new ways to observe the universe. Really incredible stuff. What we're doing at the Deep Underground Neutrino Experiment, based in the US, is to shoot a beam of neutrinos and antineutrinos through the Earth into some big vats of liquid, so that we're actually emitting the neutrinos we are detecting. That said, we are also going to be sensitive to intergalactic neutrinos coming from outer space.
0: Now, to better understand the difference between the cosmic neutrino and the neutrinos that you're creating, how are neutrinos created in the cosmos in their natural habitat?
1: So the main producer of neutrinos are supernovae of stars. They produce an incredible amount of neutrinos.
0: So, Kate, does that mean you have to recreate the conditions of a supernova there at Fermilab to produce these neutrinos, or do you have a shortcut or another method to produce them?
1: That's an excellent question, and very useful for us. We don't have to go up to anywhere near those kind of energies. We wouldn't be able to if we tried, right? No, the way we make neutrinos is actually really simple. We fire a very small beam of protons. So protons, of course, make up all of atoms. So they're positively charged. So using some magnets, it's very easy to extract protons, and we fire these protons at a target, which creates some new particles, which then decay into neutrinos. So they're relatively easy to make in a laboratory.
0: I wonder if you could now describe the role of the antineutrinos and how, if you have neutrinos and antineutrinos, they might help us understand something about matter and antimatter. How so?
1: Yeah, so when particles are created, they can be in their positive or their negative form. So, example, for an electron, you can be an electron which has negative electric charge, or you can be a positron, which is exactly the same as electron but has positive electric charge. And so, for example, when the sun burns, it creates positrons. And so positrons are created in the sun, and they have positive electric charge, and they are associated with a given neutrino. So you might have an antineutrino or a neutrino associated with your electron or your positron. And so this is the case for all particles. Every particle has this kind of partner, and in general, they act exactly the same. They are equal. And what we're trying to see with neutrinos is, are they equal? And we suspect there may be a difference between neutrinos and antineutrinos.
0: But would that then explain why there's matter in the universe and not, I mean, maybe there is also antimatter still, but the matter seems to have won out because we have stars and galaxies and the Earth, and you and I are talking to each other now. Is that one of the puzzles, is why it is that the universe was filled with matter and not antimatter?
1: You're exactly right. At the beginning of the universe, these positive and negative particles were created equally. And then, as the universe evolved, many of them came together and cancelled each other out. But we have so much matter remaining, right? And so we realize that for every, say, billion particles of antimatter and billion particles of matter, when they annihilated, there was always one left over. So there would always be one particle left over for every billions that cancelled each other out. And that's what you and me and the Earth and the stars and the suns are all made out of. It's kind of this, you know, every single one of our particles are that 1 billion and one special particle that made it through in the early universe.
0: So we should all be thankful for that asymmetry.
1: Exactly. Yeah, so what we're looking at is to see if our neutrino beams are going to be acting differently, if the oscillation will be acting differently. And we think that if we see some asymmetry between the two neutrino beam and antineutrino beam, then it might help us understand how neutrinos played a part in the beginning of the universe.
0: And is that a matter of, this is a really naive question, of counting the antineutrinos and the neutrinos? Does it come down to a numbers game that way?
1: I mean, fundamentally, yes. When it comes to particle physics, yes, we're dealing with some of the most complex theories in the universe. But when it comes down to it, a lot of the science is relatively simple, right? We are going to be doing counting experiments. We're also going to be extracting more complex parameters that will be going into our theories that will help us understand the biggest picture. But one way to think about looking at this asymmetry is through a counting experiment.
0: So, Kate, let's say you do answer this question and you do identify this asymmetry through the behavior of these neutrinos and you have a better understanding of how we all came to be. How does that change our lives or affect our lives? How does it change the way that we interact in the world? And in some ways, I'm looking at the role of these, some could say, esoteric questions and how they impact, you know, what it means to be human for those of us who are not doing the experiment.
1: Yeah, so the experiment we're doing at Dune, I mean, we'd be discussing the matter-antimatter asymmetry, but actually, I mean, what's fascinating about neutrinos is because they are the one part of our known area of the standard model that we understand so well that is not behaving as we want it to behave, it can really open doors to understanding much more about the universe than just answering these questions. And we see that again and again in science. And I mean, why do we do this work in the first place? I mean, it's really a continuous cosmic and journey, right? We are all interested in where we came from, how the universe works. So I think fundamental science is a really important part of humanity, of our journey to understanding everything that we're made out of and to help inform and develop, you know, new technologies, new ideas, but always to inspire the next generation of scientists.
0: Well, Kate, best of luck with the Dune experiment, and thank you so much for this conversation.
1: Thank you.
0: Kate Shaw is an experimental particle physicist at the University of Sussex who works on the Deep Underground Neutrino Experiment, or Dune. Well, Roland Pease, we turn to you now. Your background is physics. You've covered particle physics for years. I didn't think you had a favorite particle, but I understand that you do, and we just talked about it.
2: Yes, it is my favorite particle because it's not just that it's elusive and hard to find and sort of mysterious. It's a real keystone in physics in all kinds of ways. So the neutrino really gets to the heart of lots of processes, the important processes of the universe, in a way that, for me, some of the other things like the electrons and the quarks and things don't do.
0: And those peaks that the neutrinos give us into these fundamental forces help us imagine what the early universe was like, maybe even the birth of the universe.
2: You know, when the Big Bang happened, the universe was made up of light, X-rays. It was made up of quarks and electrons and also neutrinos, all in equal number. So they were all created at the same time. So in a sense, if you're not studying the physics of the neutrinos, then you're missing out on part of the whole picture. And that's, I think, why what Kate was saying about if we could understand the neutrinos, maybe we could understand why we are surrounded by matter but not antimatter. It's because these are all things that were going on at the Big Bang and we don't have the full picture of it yet.
0: Neutrinos aren't the only mysterious components of the universe whose secrets scientists hope to unravel. The primary component of all matter, dark matter, would like a word.
3: And for the vast history of our universe, from a few minutes after the Big Bang till 10 billion years after the Big Bang, dark matter dominated our universe.
0: Next, have scientists finally had a run-in with the elusive particle? This episode of Big Picture Science is On a Collision Course.
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0: Thank you. While neutrinos are extraordinarily abundant in the universe, each one is nearly weightless. Meanwhile, the primary component of matter in the universe, dark matter, both has mass and exerts a powerful gravitational pull on everything around it. Yet, dark matter is invisible. It can't be seen by telescopes. We know about it through its gravitational effects. For example, dark matter provides mass and momentum to galaxies, causing them to rotate faster than their visible matter can account for. It's phenomenally important, even though we don't know what it is.
3: In our current understanding of the universe, there's 5 times more dark matter in our universe than regular matter. And for the vast history of our universe, from a few minutes after the Big Bang till 10 billion years after the Big Bang, dark matter dominated our universe and shaped what our universe became. And there are many theorists who think even the first stars were seeded by dark matter. So dark matter is just kind of inherently important in our universe. And so it is just a huge mystery for those of us working in physics, particle astrophysics, and astrophysics to go after.
0: Weird is the adjective that often accompanies descriptions of dark matter, even by the physicists who study it. And still, they persist, because if we could just figure out what it was, we'd know what kind of matter was holding the universe together.
3: I'm Kimberly Palladino, a professor of physics at the University of Oxford, where I work on searches for dark matter by building big detectors deep underground.
0: Nearly a mile underground in South Dakota is the ultra-sensitive detector for Lux Zeppelin, an international project hunting for dark matter. It's located at SURF, which you'll recall is the research facility that is home to the receiving end of the Dune neutrino experiment. Both experiments are nestled deep in a former gold mine to shield them from cosmic disturbances.
3: You go down in very, very large elevators and you walk through a mine that, you know, they've got lights set up. You're dressed as a miner. You have to follow all of the safety protocols as a miner. And then you suddenly arrive at a physics laboratory.
0: It's there that scientists look for particle interactions in vats, not of liquid argon, but of liquid xenon, a heavier atom. In 2023, the detector got a hit, a flash that could have been caused by the interaction of xenon with a WIMP, or weakly interacting massive particle. Now, a WIMP is one explanation for what dark matter may be, but after that tantalizing ping was a long wait while experts combed through the data to confirm their suspicions.
3: It felt like being a teenager having a crush, where you don't want to get your hopes up too much that the other person likes you, but you also read every little secret sign coming from them that they could like you back. That's what it's like as a scientist, seeing perhaps a hint of the signal you're looking for.
0: After 3 years of checking the data and ruling out the alternatives, the team announced their suspected findings. Dr. Palladino told Roland that the unusual event they witnessed, that flash produced by a collision with a xenon atom, could be a dark matter particle revealing itself.
3: So we are figuring that dark matter is a new particle that is not too dissimilar from the fundamental particles that we already know about. And we expect that sometimes it'll just bump into regular matter. And we expect that to be more likely for it to bump into bigger, heavier things. So we think it's going to hit the nucleus of the atoms making up our target material instead of the electrons. And initially, we think that this bumping into it really acts very similar to billiard balls scattering. And a lot of the time, it would have very glancing blows off of the target balls and only sometimes impart more energy. But we're looking for some brand new physics that we've never detected before, because that's, you know, fundamental to the idea of searching for dark matter. And so theoretical physicists can write down all of the different ways that particles can interact. And it doesn't necessarily have to match that simplest case.
2: But in every case, it sounds like we can think of the dark matter particles. These would be like cue balls raining down on us from outer space. And your job is then to give them as many sort of red balls to hit and then just wait to see if any of them moves.
3: Exactly. And so we have to make sure that there's no other normal particles coming at us either, that there's not kind of standard run-of-the-mill radioactivity around. And we put in a lot of effort to remove all of those standard interactions so that we're prepared to see even just one dark matter interact.
2: And so that's why you're underground. That screens out the cosmic rays, which would otherwise, as it were, fog your view. And then you've removed all possible radioactivity that might confuse you. And yet you still just have to wait and you still get all that sort of muck from time to time.
3: Yeah, we still have to wait. And all we can do, we can never bring these numbers perfectly down to zero.
2: But what I'm hearing here is, I mean, this really brings to me the complexity of this kind of experiment. First of all, you can't see the dark matter particle because it's invisible. So you're looking for the influence of the dark matter particle on an atom in your detector. But you don't even see the atom directly. You see these flashes of light because there's a disturbance that's caused that then sort of moves electric charge around. And then you sort of have to interpret that. This is pretty complicated stuff.
3: It is. We have to calibrate our detector because not only do we see those flashes of light, but we have slightly different likelihoods of collecting light and charge from different areas of our detector or potentially at different times. And so we have to put all of those corrections into our data first. And we have to constantly monitor the state of our detector.
2: I mean, it's a sensible question to ask. Basically, this is a bath of xenon, as I understand it, this xenon gas.
3: A very cold bath, yes.
2: Right. And it's sort of surrounded by light sensors, is it? Light detectors or cameras or what?
3: Yeah, actually, it's in a giant cylindrical detector. It's very human size. It's 1.5 meters tall for the central region and 1.5 meters wide. And the walls are made of just, you know, white PTFE, commonly called Teflon, that for this type of, it's UV light that we're looking for from these interactions, it's almost 100% reflective. And then we have the photosensors on the top and the bottom.
2: So what was different? I think it was in June 2023 that sort of at some point leapt out and said, hang on, have we actually got something at last?
3: Yeah. So the event we saw was at a higher energy and a nuclear recoil. So for this event in June 2023, we see two flashes of light, which is what make up our events. And the ratio of the first amount of light that comes from scintillation when the atom is first hit to the secondary signal, S2 light, that is created because when an atom gets hit, it can ionize some electrons, they get separated, and they make new flashes of light. And so between the ratios of light in those two signals, you can tell generally if you hit an electron or if you hit a nucleus and you get a lot more of that early scintillation light. And so this event, it's really standing out alone as a potential signal event.
2: What was the mood when you started to realize that this might be something, you know, what you've been waiting for years to see?
3: It's the mood is a little bit of everything. You're excited. You're confused because it wasn't in the most standard place it could have been. There's a deep, deep fear that you've made a mistake and I think at this point, we're only hopeful that if we've made a mistake, it's at least not a mistake that anyone has fully called us out on and said, oh, you know, you numbskulls, you forgot the XYZ. But it's always a fear that you're not as good a scientist as you want to be. So then we start triple and quadruple checking the things we had already double checked.
2: And eventually you choose to publish. This might be the first sighting of a bit of dark matter, which has puzzled astronomers and physicists for so long. What about the mass of this particle? I mean, if you see a recoil, you can get a recoil from something light travelling fast and hitting it, or something heavy sort of coasting along. Can you interpret the data to tell you how heavy this dark matter particle might have been?
3: We can get a little bit of a sense because we know that momentum still has to be conserved. And so that tells us kind of at a minimum mass, the particle is probably, we say 200 GeV over C squared. This is a particle physics unit, but it means it's about 200 times the mass of a proton. But it easily could go up to more than 1,000 times the mass of a proton.
2: So that's, that would be quite heavy. I mean, that's actually, I suppose, a little bit heavier than the nucleus of a xenon atom. That's where you're getting that from, is it?
3: Yes. And for it to be able to give this much energy going, we also are assuming that because we know how fast dark matter would be traveling in our own galaxy before it would escape, that limits how much energy these different particles could have. And that tells us, again, how much energy it could impart.
2: So somewhere between 200 and 1,000 times the mass of a proton, probably not going desperately fast. I mean, it's sort of, it does feel like the information is quite limited on just a single detection like this.
3: Oh, it's incredibly limited. Again, with one event, you know, we have very little to go on, and yet it becomes all the more of a mystery, a clue. It does feel like, you know, you're in the middle episode of a mystery series. And is this the clue that's going to break it open, or is it a red herring?
2: I mean, I guess you know how long you've been running LZ, I guess, and you've got, you know, one detection in, I don't know what it was, a year or so of watching. Right. So you might hope that, let's say, once a year, you might see something like this, but also it'd be quite nice to see a collision which is slightly different, and that would then start to build up a picture. But it would be, at best, a very slow process. And if you were just lucky on this time, that's not going to help. What's the thinking in the group?
3: The thinking is definitely we have to analyze more data. The data set we analyzed stopped in 2024, so we have essentially two more years of data since then, as well as the fact that our detector is still running and will run for longer. So we are working to define what our final search strategy for the next data set will be, to do it as efficiently but as rigorously as possible, because now that whole process of bias mitigation is much, much harder because we already know we saw one event in a previous data set.
2: Gosh. So even seeing one thing, you're saying, can actually contaminate the mathematics of how you interpret future events.
3: Less than the mathematics, but it, more the human behavior that does the analysis behind it.
2: Kimberly Paladino, it's been an absolute pleasure talking to you about this.
3: Thank you so much.
0: Kimberly Paladino is an astrophysicist, a professor of physics at the University of Oxford, and the project scientist for Lux Zeppelin, an international collaboration searching for dark matter. Roland, as she said there at the end, because she and the other scientists are human doing the science, they have to temper their natural excitement at the possibility that they've isolated dark matter while they comb through the rest of the data. I mean, they have to continue thinking rationally.
2: As you say, the anticipation, they've been looking for this dark matter for 30 years with bigger and bigger and bigger experiments like Lux Zeppelin. And I have to say, I think a lot of us had given up on the idea this would ever work. So the fact they got this one ping in the machine, no matter the fact it doesn't tell them an awful lot. Of course they were excited, and of course they really did not want to look fools, which is why it took them so long to actually reveal the result. They just wanted to make sure there wasn't something going on in that machine that they mistook, something electrical short, shall we say, that fooled them. They had to be so careful.
0: Roland, why do these particle detectors have to be so big? I mean, there's this discrepancy between what they're looking for, which is so small, and the size of the detectors themselves, which tend to be massive.
2: Well, I guess it comes down to two things. Often these things are incredibly energetic, in which case you need a big volume of stuff in which to sort of pick out the details of what's going on. You know, you have a particle shooting through some detector. You want to make sure you actually get all the information. So that's one reason why they're massive. And again, in the case of Lux Zeppelin or the experiment that we're talking about with the neutrinos, these are very elusive particles. So they're probably streaming through us all the time. And the only way that you're going to pick up one or two of them is if you have an absolutely massive detector. So they're hoping to build another detector that's going to be about 10 times as big as Lux Zeppelin, because that way they can increase the chance of actually detecting any of these particles.
0: And I guess compared with the size of the original laboratory, which is the universe itself, these detectors and these laboratories are pretty small.
2: I think you should be on their PR team, Molly. Absolutely. You know, they get a big bang for their buck, even if they have to wait 30 years for that pop.
0: Coming up, the Large Hadron Collider may be temporarily shut down, but that doesn't mean the work there has stopped.
5: We have, from the previous run that just finished, this huge amount of data that we've recorded, and we've only really started to scratch the surface of that data sample. So there's going to be a lot of work in the next few years, really getting all the physics we can out of that amazing data resource.
0: Next, another search for yet more exotic building blocks of the universe. This episode of Big Picture Science is on a collision course.
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0: We mentioned that the celebrated Large Hadron Collider, or LHC, at CERN, that straddles Switzerland and France and where the Higgs boson was discovered, has gone quiet as it submits to upgrades. But that doesn't mean that science has stopped at the world's largest laboratory for particle physics.
5: Hello, I'm Harry Cliff. I'm a particle physicist at the University of Cambridge, and I work on the LHCb experiment at the Large Hadron Collider at CERN.
0: The LHCb experiment is one of four massive detectors housed around the LHC, which have been watching high-energy collisions between protons for over a decade now. As scientists try to work out the secrets of the universe, the Higgs boson was their big catch. Scientists at CERN have not made headlines since, though they have been tidying up many of the details in our understanding of the forces and particles that make up the cosmos. The shutdown allows the whole machine to be upgraded so they can make even bigger discoveries. It's at great expense, but Dr. Cliff told Roland that that's how they make sure that the LHC continues to be a smashing success.
5: The LHC, it's the biggest scientific instrument ever built by human beings. By some measure, it's the biggest machine that's ever been built by human beings. It's a gigantic circular particle collider. It's 27 kilometers in circumference, and it's buried about 100 meters on average underneath the Swiss-French countryside, just outside Geneva, which is the location of CERN, the European Organization for Nuclear Research. So, I mean, what the LHC is, you know, it's a gigantic accelerator. What it does is it takes protons, which are the nuclei of hydrogen atoms, it whizzes them around this 27-kilometer ring, and they get faster and faster every time they orbit the ring. And then eventually, when they're going at tremendously high speeds and have huge amounts of energy, so this is when they're going at 99.9999991% the speed of light, they're brought into collision. So they collide into each other inside these gigantic detectors, which are these kind of cathedral-sized, three-dimensional, highly precise digital cameras that record what happens in these collisions. And the reason we're doing this is what the LHC really is a machine for making exotic types of fundamental particle that don't normally exist in nature. So the reason you accelerate these protons is when they collide, their kinetic energy is converted into new forms of matter. So that could be the Higgs boson, as it was in 2012, or it could be dark matter particles or other strange things that we might hope to discover. So really what we're doing with the LHC is kind of exploring this very high energy regime and seeing what new fundamental particles we can create out of the kinetic energy of these collisions.
2: And when one of these things is born in the middle of one of these detectors, it sort of instantaneously falls to pieces and throws out debris in every direction. So you never have the thing itself. You're looking at the debris that flies out and trying to work backwards what was there for an instant.
5: Yeah, that's exactly right. So if you take the Higgs as an example, I mean, a Higgs boson lives for a fantastically short period of time. I think it's something like 10 to the minus 25 seconds.
2: That's a millionth of a millionth of a millionth of a millionth or something like that.
5: Yeah, something of that order. So it's, you know, it's so short that it's no time for the particle to hit any sensitive bit of your detector. What happens is the Higgs, it doesn't exactly fall apart. It transforms. It actually converts into other particles. And one thing it can do, for example, is turn into two photons, so two very high energy gamma rays that will fly out more or less back to back in your detector. And you'll see two big energy deposits on opposite sides of the detector. And then analysts will then trawl through the data and search for the very small fraction of collisions where something like this has happened, and then reconstruct the Higgs boson by adding together the energies of these two photons. So that's the kind of way that these things are discovered in general. So yeah, you very rarely see, almost never see, the thing that you're actually trying to find. You see the after effects of it and then reconstruct its presence.
2: So you've been doing this now on and off at CERN for, I guess it's since 2010 or 2011 it started working properly.
5: Yeah.
2: And it's had sort of tweaks to its engineering every now and again. But they have just closed it down for several years for a massive revamp, is that right?
5: Yeah, that's right. So we've just entered this period known as Long Shutdown 3. So we've had Long Shutdown 1 and 2 already. And what Long Shutdown 3 is really going to be is a major upgrade of the accelerator and some of the detectors. So there's this fact that you have when you've been running an experiment for several years, as we have with the LHC, every new year of data that you take is a smaller and smaller fraction of what you've already got. So it has limited impact if you just keep running the thing. So the way you make progress, the way you get more sensitive, the way you can find rarer and rarer processes is to dramatically increase the rate at which you record data. So the idea of this upgrade of the LHC, which is called the high luminosity upgrade, what that basically means is we're going to upgrade the luminosity or the brightness of the beam, so how intense the collisions are, will mean that you get a sort of factor of 10, more or less, increase in the rate of collisions. So that means that a year of data in this new era will be worth 10 years worth of data in the old era. So that means we can then dramatically increase our sensitivity to all kinds of different processes and particles and make very, very precise measurements. So that's the kind of, but to do that requires a pretty major overhaul of the accelerator and the detectors, because you have to have a way of, basically the way you achieve this is by squeezing the proton beams to even narrower. You imagine these proton beams are like very, very thin, far thinner than a human hair. The thinner you make them, the more intense the collisions become, because it's a bit like having flocks of birds where the birds are more tightly packed when they fly through each other.
2: Less space in between.
5: Exactly. You're reducing the empty space and having more head-on collisions.
2: I mean, the engineering on the machine in any case is pretty astonishing. I mean, you're talking about these protons zooming around at just about the speed of light, and they're being steered by, basically they're being steered by magnets. You can't touch them, but they have to hit each other. You know, if they're that thin, you have to steer them pretty accurately to make sure they really meet in the middle to get any collisions at all. The engineering is astonishing.
5: Yeah, I think someone described it once as it's like firing two knitting needles at each other from opposite sides of the Atlantic and getting them to hit midway. That's the kind of level of accuracy you require to actually achieve this. So it is stupendous. I mean, I'm not an accelerator engineer. I'm in awe of the fact they make these things work at all, really. It's kind of semi-miraculous, I think.
2: And to go back, the idea is you're saying that all the easy things to find, in other words, the things that were popping up all the time, you've already discovered those. So now you have to find the things that only happen once every, you know, million or every billion or trillion collisions. And those are the ones that are going to have the clues that you need for the next level of physics.
5: Yeah, to some extent. I mean, it's not just about finding rarer processes, but I mean, a lot of it's about precision. So, I mean, there are kind of two ways that you can discover new particles. And one of them is to directly create the new particle in a collider like the Higgs. So that was how the Higgs was found. You make the Higgs boson, you make many, many Higgs bosons, and then you spot that there's a kind of excess of particles in a certain region. But another way you can do it is to look at the indirect influence of new particles on things you already know exist. So this is kind of what we do at LHCb, where we study these bottom quarks. And bottom quarks are very interesting things because they decay, because they're very heavy, they can decay in many, many different ways to lots of other standard model particles. And the way that they decay, this takes place through the fundamental forces of nature, in particular the weak force, which is one of the three quantum mechanical forces that we know of. And this, what can happen is, let's imagine that there's another force that we haven't discovered before, where the particle of that force might be very, very massive, and so massive that you can't actually create it directly at the collider. But that particle, through quantum mechanics, can still have an influence on the decay of your B quark and actually change, for example, how often the bottom quark decays in a particular way, or change the angles that particles come flying out at. So you, by making these very, very precise measurements of properties of known particles and then comparing to theory, you can indirectly see evidence of these influences of things that might live at much, much higher energy that you don't you can't actually access directly.
2: So for you, getting more of these interactions improves the precision. So that's pure statistics, effectively, that then means that you can make very precise measurements on the particles you know about, and then think about the ones that you might not know about yet.
5: Exactly. And the sort of more precise you are, the smaller your uncertainty on your measurement, the more sensitive to what you are to small effects that could, you know, change the result from what you'd expect in the standard theory.
2: You've now got a 4-year wait, three maybe 4-year wait, and then it's going to be turned on again. I mean, I presume the anticipation is quite high for what happens next, but equally a certain degree of frustration while you have less to do?
5: Yeah, I mean, I think, well, my colleagues on Atlas and CMS, they're going to be very, very busy with their upgrade, because they're going to be, you know, basically rebuilding their detectors more or less in the next few years. So they will be kept off the streets for sure. On LHCb, I mean, so we had our first upgrade in the previous long shutdown. So what that means now is we have it from the previous run that just finished, this huge amount of data that we've recorded, which is, you know, factors larger than what we had at the end of the last run in 2018. And we've only really started to scratch the surface of that data sample. So there's going to be a lot of work in the next few years, really getting all the physics we can out of that amazing data resource. So we'll have plenty to do in the meantime. I mean, one thing probably worth mentioning, I mean, we are actually at LHCb in a rather uncertain situation now, because our upgrades have been sort of out of phase with Atlas and CMS, and that was done basically so that not all the experiments were asking for money at the same time from the funding agencies. So that was a kind of strategic thing.
2: You've been kind to the taxpayer.
5: In fact, trying to, yeah, smooth out the bumps, basically. But so we have an upgrade planned for the middle of the 2030s that will allow us to really fully exploit the high luminosity LHC, increase our data rate even more by another order of magnitude, basically. And that project had been funded by the UK government and by many other international partners. Most of the key partners in LHCb had committed funds. And then just at the end of last year, just before Christmas, we were told without any warning that the UK had withdrawn funding for that project. And there's been this kind of long-running debate and kind of struggle to try to restore funding to this project since then, but we've been unsuccessful. So actually we're in a very difficult position at the experiment that we don't actually know whether we're going to be able to keep running when the machine restarts in the 2030s. And, you know, that would be a huge missed opportunity, because this experiment is one of the best ways we're going to have of knowing whether a future collider might discover something.
2: Well, you've brought me to something which I did want to ask about, which is, as it were, the public, but maybe more importantly, the political appetite for these kinds of experiments, because they are expensive, they employ a lot of people, and I suppose you need to persuade us that it is still producing in the kind of information we're paying you for.
5: Yeah, absolutely. I think, you know, there are several arguments that you make for investment in fundamental research. I think the most important one of all is, you know, we do this stuff to understand the world we live in and to understand, you know, our origins. I mean, what we're doing at the LHC in general is, you know, answering really basic questions like, you know, what is the world made of? And also, you know, how do we get here? We're not only studying the makeup of matter, but we're also understanding processes that took place in the very early universe that gave rise to the world that we see around us today. You know, it's the same reason people do astronomy. I think it's actually interesting that in particle physics, I think because you build these big machines and you're in a laboratory, there's some expectation that you're somehow producing some useful technology. Whereas I don't think astronomers are kind of held to the same standard, that it's kind of accepted that studying the night sky is a thing that of intrinsic value in its own right. And maybe that's because we don't have such pretty pictures to show people, but the philosophy is the same, I think. But I mean, that is the kind of core argument. I mean, you wouldn't build these machines for any other reason than actually to learn about the world. But, you know, there's of course many, many other supplementary benefits that you get from this sort of research. You know, classically you get, you know, spin-off technologies like superconducting magnets for medical applications like MRI scanners, proton therapy machines. The classic example of the World Wide Web being invented at CERN by Tim Berners-Lee in the 90s as a way of sharing information across networks amongst scientists. And, you know, you can point to many, many other innovations that have come out of this kind of research of that nature. So that there's, you know, there's many things in terms of practical benefits this research brings. But I think ultimately it's the question you need to ask ourselves is, you know, do we want to carry on understanding the universe and understanding these sorts of basic questions? And if we do, then, you know, along with big telescope projects, colliders are the other end of that toolbox, I suppose. And if we don't continue to do this kind of research, we will not be able to answer questions like, you know, the nature of dark matter, what happened in the very early universe, because colliders are the only way that we have really of accessing that kind of information about the really, really small high energy scale.
2: Harry Cliff, thank you for talking to Big Picture Science.
5: Pleasure, thanks.
0: Harry Cliff is a particle physicist at the University of Cambridge and a researcher with the LHCb experiment at the Large Hadron Collider at CERN. And Roland, that brings us to the big picture perspective in this show, the big picture about these small particles.
2: I guess I want to come up with a defense, particularly as we, you know, Harry Cliff, we got on to the price of doing all this. I think it's incredibly important to understand all these intricacies of the universe, because we don't understand our place in it without understanding, you know, how everything works, the clockwork, as it were, of all the forces and things that make up the universe. You know, sometimes I think how diminished we'd be if we looked up at the sky at night and thought that this was some kind of black umbrella with little light bulbs shining at us. You know, how wonderful it is to know that we are part of this enormous cosmos that stretches out for billions of light years, filled with balls of burning, fusing plasmas and black holes exploding and so on. How could we understand, how could we appreciate our place in nature if we didn't know that we were all related because we all evolved in the same way? So for me, it might be expensive, but it is absolutely human to try and understand what the universe is made of. So that's my defence of why people like Harry Cliff, like Kate Shaw, like Kimberly Palladino should keep doing this important work.

This show would not be possible without that enthusiasm and the smashing contributions of senior producers Seth Shostak and Gary Niederhoff, producers Brian Edwards and Shannon Geary, and consultants Sikon Akpan and Roland Pease. I am the executive producer of Big Picture Science, Molly Bentley. We'd like to give a big thanks to our listeners and to our Patreon supporters. The original music in the show is by Dewey DeLay and June Miyake, and this episode of Big Picture Science that examines how studying tiny interactions can help us understand the vastness of the universe is called On a Collision Course.

KVRF Sutton, K209FY Palmer, KVRK Chickaloon and Glacier View, Big Cabbage Radio,

Southern Cross rides low on the waters here tonight. The moonless skies are dark, the stars seem twice as bright. Again I scan the heavens, searching for the sign that for 60 years and better, the promise would be mine.

to wait for letters, word come in the post. Days of endless longing for the ones they miss the most. When the evening settles and swallows up the light, I know my Johnny rides there on the hunter's way steed.

I was just a kid at a high school dance. I caught my breath and I took a chance.

Hey now everyone, Rockin' Rob here. Got some Todd Grebe, some new tunes there. He's got a couple shows up this upcoming weekend, kicking off the fall winter concert series at the Palmer Ale House on Thursday. And I'll head on out to Talkeetna for a show at the Hangar on Friday. And come on back down and do the Hatcher Pass Lodge on Saturday afternoon. So head on up and check him out. Todd Grebe and Cold Country off of his 2015 album, title track, Citizen, right here. Bringing back where it all began with Rockin' Rob.

right, that's Todd Grevey there. Getting excited for him this week. Doing a little Valley weekend. Head on over to the Ale House Thursday, 6 p.m. Friday, tell Keaton to have the hangar, and then Saturday, just right down the road here, over up the hill. All right, you're going to do the track Freedom from the String Dusters.

that. So that was Mr. Jake Shimabrakuru featuring Warren Haynes on the Road of Freedom from a show a couple of years ago. Clinton Farron. Freedom comes from the 14 album, Goodness. From the outside. Freedom. We'll get some Toast to Freedom. The truth we cannot hide. And then Masters of War. Better and not from the war song. Freedom comes from change is gonna come. Throwing stones, blowing in the wind. Inside. Get up, stand up. Put the power. This is back where it all began with Rock and Rob here on Big Cabbage Radio. 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It's all about the listener. 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

0: Toast to Freedom there with Ewan McGregor, Carly Simon, Sean Mullins, Chris Christopherson. There you go. Little Eddie Vedder of Pearl Jam and Mike McCready.
1: Come, you masters of war.
0: Bob Dylan cover of Masters of War, 1993.
1: You that build the death
0: place. Your speech is a beautiful thing. 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

0: Stevie Wonder.
1: Thank you so much, ladies and gentlemen. It is my pleasure being here, Bob. The song I'd like to do for you is a song that I had the pleasure of doing when I was 15 years old. Now, the significance of this song to me is that it's a song that will last, unfortunately, for a long, long time. And when I say unfortunately, I'm talking about the fact that it will always be relevant to something that is going on in this world of ours. In the 60s, a song related to the civil rights movement and the war in Vietnam. In the 70s, Watergate, Stephen Biko, and the struggle in South Africa. In the 80s, still relevant to the fighting against apartheid in South Africa. Fighting to end starvation. And today in the 90s, the song is still very relevant. And as you think about who you should vote for, I want you to vote for that person that is going to commit to bringing unity to all people, not only throughout the world, but in this country. Vote for the one who is going to commit to opening up his heart to those that are the minorities that make up the majority of this country.

Thank you very much. We're going to take a short break. We'll be right back in just a few minutes.

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3: That's right, you are tuned in to Cafe Chill, here with your host Seth once again, and as always, bringing you plenty of rad instrumental electronic sounds for you to sit back, hang out and relax to, everything from a little bit of trip-hop, even stepping into a little bit of ambience. In this hour of the show, we're going to be bringing you some relatively recent sounds from Milieu, who's been releasing quite a few singles that are not an hour long. These ones can actually be played on the show. A little bit of Space Ghost in the lineup for you as well. Some of those short but very flavorful sounds from Flamingosis, and a heck of a lot more. So I hope you enjoy all this coming your way. You're hanging out here at Cafe Chill.

0: for chill and down-tempo music. This is Cafe Chill.
1: That's right. This is Cafe Chill, and I'm your host, Seth, bringing you a wide variety of rad sounds for you to hang out, sip some tea to, read a book to, whether you are obligated or just doing it for fun. I know some of you out there studying and everything. Hopefully these sounds don't distract you too much, but I do hope that you find something that you rather enjoy. We are going to be traveling through many different areas here. We're even going to be hitting some tropical zones. I was not expecting this when I was choosing music for this week's edition of the show, but I was actually pleasantly surprised with how a few things worked out here. But before we get anywhere even close to these tropical areas, I've got a few airy down-tempo sounds that I

0: This is Cafe Chill. Chill. Chill. Chill. Chill.
1: Cafe Chill. Coming out of the stuttering, glitching, and very low-end heavy sounds of artist Lost Integrity, the song What You Want from the Go Where You Wanna Go EP. It came out all the way back in 2012. And Lost Integrity out of Portugal, it's very unfortunate that we haven't seen anything really coming out since 2015. This is one of those things where I was just diving back through some of my old drives and I found these sounds and I went, oh yeah, absolutely, we can get some Lost Integrity on the show. And I've been waiting and waiting and waiting to see if we would get anything newer. Unfortunately, it appears that is not to be the case. But you can still find Lost Integrity's music out on Bandcamp and a few other sources as well. It's fairly easy to track these down at the very least. Taking it back two songs for you. Straight out of 2008, The Advisory Circle with the song Sundial from the album Other Channels. A little bit of Old Twig, who we've been playing here for quite some time now. The track Cosmos from the Dark Matter EP. And then we had a bit of Postmodern Machine, the song Satin Antelope from the album Airplane Mode, released in 23. My name is Seth, and you are hanging out here at Cafe Chill, picking through a cornucopia of many different sounds and styles here. This next one that I've got coming up is relatively new. Finally, a bit of a shorter song from Milieu. This track is called Sour Apples. Allow it to hypnotize you. Enjoy.

0: This is Cafe Chill. Chill.
1: Cafe Chill, bringing you everything from brand new releases to some old favorites here. In that last set, of course, a little bit of slow magic there, the song Toddler Tiger from the 2012 release Triangle. Eventually it was settled upon that the album was titled Triangle and not Delta, because it was just the symbol of the triangle. But part of me still thinks that Delta was the actual name of the album before everyone else just said, oh, it's Triangle. It's Triangle for sure. I don't know if this has been settled in any interviews or anything like that over the years. In fact, I should probably go look that up. See if Slow Magic has done any work to get the truth out there of the titling of this album. But always a favorite of mine. Takes me back to fun times hanging out with my friends, discovering new songs on Bandcamp and showing each other. Yeah. Two songs back for you. A little bit of Monster Rally, the song McGillicuddy from the album Botanica Dream. That's right, getting a little bit tropical there. Before that, quite a bit funkier than usual. Flamingosis with the song Hold On from the Mood Provider 8 release that came out in the second half of 2026. A little bit of Chemtrails and Richard Alfaro with Leisure Trail. Space Ghost with the title track to the 2026 album Back From Reality. And some relatively new sounds from Milieu, song Sour Apples, another single from late 2026. I hope you're enjoying yourselves, enjoying all of these different sounds. It is quite varied in this hour of the show, and we're not quite done yet. Definitely going to be mixing it up in this next set as well. Something I don't do a whole lot, but have become more comfortable with over the years. Starting off with a little bit of a slow ambient tune from Broadcast. My name is Seth, and this is

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1: Oh, I always gotta let the tail end of that song almost fully play out because it is so beautiful. I love how it comes to a close there. Artist Lockett, that's L-O-K-E-T, with the song Afternoon at Barranquelle from the All Ages EP. A bit of Sun Glitters back there for ya, the song What Remains from the single titled Traces. Artist Deep Tea, as in the drink, but it's all one word, Deep Tea. The song My Castle, Your Kingdom, title track to the 25 EP. And broadcast with a short one, that is Microtronics 20. That's right, number 20 of 21 tracks on the Microtronics releases. Thank you so very much for tuning into Cafe Chill and hanging out with us here. 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

Waldo Jeffers had reached his limit. It was now mid-August. Jumenti had been separated from Marsha for more than 2 months. In 2 months, all he had to show were 3 dog-eared letters and 2 very expensive long-distance phone calls. True, when school had ended and she'd returned to Wisconsin, due to Locust, Pennsylvania, she had sworn to maintain a certain fidelity. She would date occasionally, but merely as amusement. She would remain faithful. But lately, Waldo had begun to worry.

Visions of Marsha's faithlessness haunted him. Daytime fantasies of sexual abandon permeated his thoughts. And the thing was, they wouldn't understand how she really was. He, Waldo, alone understood this. He had intuitively grasped every nook and

just finished mowing and edging the Eggleston's lawn for $1.50, and I checked the mailbox to see if there was a Mr. William Marshall. There was nothing but a circular from the Amalgamated Union Company of America inquiring into his own needs. At least they cared enough to write. It was a New York company. You could go anywhere in the mails. Then it struck him. He didn't have enough money to go to Wisconsin in the accepted fashion, true. But why not mail himself? It was absurd, you see. He would ship himself parcel post special delivery. The next day, Waldo went to the supermarket to purchase the necessary equipment. He bought masking tape, a staple gun, and a medium-sized cardboard box just right for a person of his build. He judged that with a minimum of jostling, he could ride quite comfortably. A few air holes, some water, a husband made snacks, and it would probably be as good as going tourist. By Friday afternoon, Waldo was set. He was thoroughly packed, and the post office had agreed to pick him up at 3 o'clock. He'd marked the package fragile, and as he sat curled up inside, resting on a foam rubber cushioning in the trough of the underwear, he tried to picture the look of awe and happiness on Marsha's face as she opened the door, saw the package, tipped the deliverer, and then opened it to see her Waldo finally there in person. She would kiss him, and then maybe they could see a movie. If he'd only thought of this before. Suddenly, rough hands gripped his package, and he felt himself borne up. He landed with a thud in a truck and was off. Marsha Bronson had just finished setting her hair. It had been a very rough weekend. She had to remember not to drink like that. Bill had been nice about it, though. After it was over, he said he still respected her, and after all, it was certainly the way of nature. And even though, no, he didn't love her, he did feel an affection for her. And after all, they were grown adults. Oh, and Bill could teach Waldo. But that seemed many years ago. Sheila Klein, her very, very best friend, walked in through the porch screen door and into the kitchen. Oh God, it's absolutely modern outside. I know what you mean. I feel all the heat. Marsha tightened the belt on her cotton robe with the silk under it. Sheila ran her finger over some salt grains on the kitchen table, licked her finger and made a face. I'm supposed to be taking these salt pills, but she made the noise. They make me feel like throwing up. Marsha started to pat herself on the chin, an exercise she'd seen on television. God, don't even talk about that. She got up from the table and went to the sink where she picked up a bottle of pink and blue vitamins. Want one? Supposed to be better than steak. And then attempted to touch her nose. I don't think I'll ever touch it.

After last night, I thought maybe you'd be through with him. I know what you mean. My God, he's like an octopus, hands all over the place. She gestured, raising her arms upward in defense. The thing is, after a while, you get tired of fighting with him. And after all, I didn't really do anything Friday and Saturday, so I kind of owed it to him. You know what I mean? She started to scratch. She rose, giggling with a hand over her mouth. I tell you, I felt the same way. And even after a while, she came forward and whispered, I wanted to thank her. Now she was laughing very loudly. It was at this point that Mr. Jameson of the Clarence Darrow Post Office rang the doorbell of the large sticker-covered frame house. When Marshall Bronson opened the door, he helped her carry the package in. He had his yellow and his green slips of paper signed and left the 15-cent tip that Marsha had gotten out of her mother's small beige pocketbook in the den. What do you think it is? She asked. Marsha stood with her arms folded behind her back. She stared at the brown cardboard carton and sat in the middle of the room. I don't know. Inside the package, Waldo quivered with excitement as he listened to the voices. She ran her fingernail over the mask and tape and ran down the center of the carpet. Why don't you look at the return address and see who it's from? Waldo felt his heart beating. He could feel the vibrating footsteps. It would be soon. Marsha walked around the carton and read the ink scratched label. Oh, God, it's from Waldo. That schmuck, said Sheila. Waldo trembled with expectation. Well, you might as well open it, said Sheila. Both of them tried to lift the staple flap. Sweet, said Marsha. He must have nailed it shut. They tugged on the flap again. My God, you need a power drill to get this thing open.

není kde se máš rván kruhečku. 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Then she remembered that her father kept a collection of tools in the basement. She ran downstairs, and when she came back up, she had a large sheet metal cutter in her hand. This is the best I could find, she told her friend. Here, you do it. I'm gonna die. She sank into a large fluffy couch and exhaled noisily. Sheila tried to make a slit between the masking tape and bend the carpet flap. But the blade was too big and there wasn't enough room. God damn this thing, then smiling, I got an idea. Watch it. Just watch it, touching a finger to a head. Inside the package, Waldo was so transfixed with excitement that he barely breathed. His skin fell quickly from the heat, and he could feel his heart beating his throat. It would be soon. Sheila stood quite upright and walked around to the other side of the package. Then she sank down to her knees, grasped the cutter by both handles, took a deep breath, and plunged the long blade through the middle of the package, through the masking tape, through the cardboard, through the cushioning, and right through the center of Waldo Jeffers' head, which splits slightly and caused little rhythmic eye.

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me. Tell me again so I'll know what's happening in there, what's going on in your show. What was it you wanted? Could you say it again?

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You got my attention. 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What was it you wanted when you were kissing my cheek?

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Something I don't understand? 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

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Do you want it for free?

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0: 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So this is another song off of SETI EP. 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

so much for having us. How about Gabe Dixon on the vocals on Dreams? Yes. Thank you so much. You guys are really a bunch of troopers, so good job.

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You guys are good. Super good. Thank you so much. And thanks to all of our friends and extended family came out. Thank you so much for being here. And we just really appreciate all of you being here in the rain. So thanks so much.

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Rolf Erickson. Jimmy Hamilton. Thank you. Of course, that was Perdido and the Soloists were Paul Gonzalez, Rolf Erickson, and Jimmy Hamilton.

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Webster giving me something. 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He told me one of my three tempos, slow, medium, and fast. He said, if you get in between the crevices, you're in a world of trouble.

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I'm not scared for myself for dying. 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It's the cocoa that flow in our body. 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

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What a guy.

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This is a song that says from little clouds can come big rain. And of course, after the rain, there is a rainbow.

0: Hi, I'm Martha Barnett. On Away With Words, we invite you to talk about the weird and wonderful world of language.
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0: Thank you. Thank you very much. 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
1: All set, everybody? 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One, two, three.

W.C. 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From the bluffs to Mud Island, the music grew quiet. Mystery Train put a hush on the night. Fireflies made light of the hot summer breeze, and the wind was a whisper through the tops of the trees. Rain started falling, the river grew lazy.

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1: Good morning, Mike. Good morning, dear listeners. It is Wednesday, October 14th, 7 a.m. in the morning.
0: And Big Cabbage Radio is broadcasting on the traditional and unceded lands of the Otna and Dena Aina Athabascan peoples. We honor and respect their stewardship of the lands in the past and the present.
1: Yes, we do. And on those lands, Palmer Airport is 33 degrees, clear, winds out of the north about 7 miles per hour, make it feel like 27. What was it like walking across town, Mike?
0: I thought it was going to be colder, but actually walking across, it wasn't much of a breeze. It was dark. It was on the edge of maybe creating some frost, but didn't happen. All in all, pretty nice.
1: There was frost on the car.
0: Oh.
1: Yeah, there was some frost. Edge, not everywhere, so that's the edgy part of it. Okay, well, still at 35 degrees, clear, winds out of the east-northeast, 4 to 8 miles per hour, make it feel like 31. Butte is 34 degrees, winds out of the north, 1 to 4 miles per hour. Sutton is 33 degrees and clear, winds out of the east, 1 to 2 miles per hour. Chicoloon, 30 degrees, clear, northeast winds, 1 to 5 miles per hour. And up at Independence Mine, it is 26 degrees. Sunrise this morning in Palmer will be at 8:38 a.m. Sunset will be at 6:48 p.m. That is 10 hours and 10 minutes of day. And tomorrow will be 5 minutes and 45 seconds shorter. It's time for page 2. News that might not make the front page for Wednesday, October 14th, 2026. The trails in Hatcher Pass and elsewhere are loved to death. Many are in need of serious repair. Alaska Trails and other organizations have stepped up to help with volunteers. The volunteers come in as hikers. They leave as trail stewards. That's how Caitlin Frawley of Alaska Trails describes what happens when volunteers pick up a rock bar. Alaska Trails wrapped up its volunteer season with 32 events across South Central. One event in Mat-Su stands out to Frawley. On a sunny day in early August, 12 visitors on a corporate stretch expedition put on gloves and got to work on the Gold Cord Lake Trail in Hatcher Pass. Palmer-based Revel Treks and Tourists brought them there in partnership with the Alaska Trails. The visitors came with the Prouty Project. This leadership firm has run stretch expeditions since 1999. Bethany Kruger led the trip for the company. She said the expeditions stretch people in mind and body. Revel planned 8 days from Seward to Talkeetna for the expedition. Two Revel guides led the way. The trip included talks by guest speakers, stops at local farms and small businesses, and trail work. Few in the group had been to Alaska. None had ever built or repaired a trail. On that August day, the crew hiked half a mile up from Independence Mine to build a rock causeway on the Gold Cord Lake Trail. A causeway lifts the trail out of the mud. It needed microwave-sized rocks. The crew were stunned at how heavy the rocks were. The 12 volunteers and two guides moved an incredible amount of rock in 5 hours. They got a ton done, no pun intended. One woman joined the group on the first day of the trip. She found her place on the crew. She named herself the Rock Placer. Others hauled the stones to her, and she made sure each one was set and sturdy. One man was 84 years old. He was on his 12th stretch expedition. He broke rock with a sledgehammer. Little kids, older hikers, and one very pregnant woman passed the crew. Many stopped to thank them. It was great to see so many people enjoying their backyard. The crew could see the value of their work. Kruger said the crew walked away with a deep sense of accomplishment. She now notices every rock set with intention on the trails she hikes. Carry the heavy lightly became the motto for the group. Kruger said the words fit the rocks. By the end of the trip, they fit life. Volunteers who see what trails need become trail advocates. Land managers like Hatcher Pass State Park are underfunded. Many have no trail crew. Volunteers fill that gap. Alaska Trails started its volunteer program in 2015 with a single event. Volunteers have since worked on over 200 events. They have built or maintained nearly 100 miles of trail. Their 15,000 hours are worth about $460,000 in labor. Alaska Trails also organizes the Alaska Long Trail. This planned 500-mile trail system connects Seward to Fairbanks. Alaska Trails also hosts storytelling series at the Anchorage Museum. It's called Trail Tales. The next Trail Tales is on November 10th. Alaska Trails volunteer events run July through September. Email office@alaska-trails.org to sign up. And I have to add this in. Ron Clark won at Jeopardy last night in a tiebreaker. It was exciting. He will be back tonight, and there will be another watch party in Sutton. We want to record what you like about Big Cabbage Radio. 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Emily Forstner reported this Page 2 article, and yours truly, Lee Henriksen, produced it. 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That's it for today and the news on Page 2 on Wednesday, October 14th, 2026.
0: Okay. Thank you very much.
1: Yeah. And tomorrow in our events, I'll have more details about the Sunday candidate interviews that we're going to play.
0: Okay. So, look forward to it.
1: Okay. Bye-bye.
0: Talk with you tomorrow. And John Robertson will be calling in a moment. But in the meantime, let's talk a little bit about weather. Today, the rain is not going to come down upon us, apparently. 45 degrees is a high, 39 degrees overnight temperatures. And we get to, 46 degrees and 37 tomorrow with the rain starting later in the morning. Then on Friday, we have sun and temperatures about 47, overnight 34. Then Saturday, the rain will be back, and we're looking at a 42-degree high with 32 degrees overnight, then pretty much handing us a roughly 40-degree temperature for the rest of the period going forward. Overnight temperatures sliding down until next Tuesday, a week from yesterday. We'll be looking at 31 degrees overnight, and then that following Wednesday, a week from today, 29 degrees overnight. There's some suggestion that there will be snow showers a week from today. We'll see what actually happens. But in the meantime, we're looking at the wind, and right now it's in a safe zone, I would say, up to about 5 miles per hour, gradually increasing as we go through the day, so that by the time we get into tonight, it'll be maybe 12 miles per hour. And then it will remain high tomorrow morning. So we get showers and a little bit of rain action. And then it drops off until we're down pretty much on Friday to 5 miles per hour, which will be pretty much what it's going to be. It's going to hang out at 5 miles per hour, maybe four, maybe six, but right there is a 5 mile average going forward as far as I can foresee. Now, what do we have in terms of almanac? Oh, once again, 61 degrees as a record high and 6 degrees as a record low. 6 degrees. Whoa. That is down there, certainly. So in years past, other times, we've certainly enjoyed, if you can put it that way, much colder weather. And the same thing goes for snow. Well, let's see what John has to say. Good morning, John.
2: Good morning, Mike. How's everything in Palmer?
0: It is wonderful. It is great. And, of course, there's talk about the road. What's the road like? And then we'll go on.
2: The road's in great shape, Mike.
0: Okay. Having taken care of that, there was a wonderful event yesterday. I don't know if you paid attention to it. And I'd like to just ask for your reaction. And of course, that big event, the big event of yesterday, was Ron Clark winning at Jeopardy.
2: You know, I only found out about that this morning. You know, he's from he lives in Chickaloon.
0: Yes, Ron from Chickaloon. We did a page two about that, the decades that he has been focused on doing that. And then if you take a look, as we did, we weren't at the watch party in Sutton, which will be again tonight, but we watched the, and it's worth watching because the rarity of this, I am told, is that there was a tie-breaking event, and he bet it all and won and beat the champion who had come into that game.
2: Yeah, I didn't see that, you know, I didn't.
0: I mean, this is there's a big background story. We were able to cover it pretty much with page two, but there that Ron from Chickaloon is now a Jeopardy champion after persisting for decades to get on the show, which takes a bit of doing.
2: Yeah.
0: So
2: there you go.
0: I'm thinking that you might want to, you know, if we're talking about. Maybe if you ever, with your classes, suggest that there are people that have been inspirational, this might be the guy, you know, Ron from Chickaloon.
2: Well, I'll look more into this.
0: Yeah, look into it and see if that's going to be useful in any real way, because it certainly looks good from my standpoint. So everything else sort of pales by comparison. were there any other events that happened yesterday that caught your attention?
2: Well, you know, as you know, President Trump was at the Menard Center and spoke at a rally there. You know, it was interesting because traffic wasn't really bad over in Wasilla, at least not along the Parks Highway, at least not the part that I saw. I didn't go past. I don't think I went past Cruzy Street yesterday,
0: Yes, well, it might be worth spending a bit of time at another time reviewing. I've just been looking at some of the fact-checking that was done about the presentation that happened there at the Menard, and the fact-checking suggested that perhaps the presentation deserved a D minus in terms of factual information.
2: Yeah, I heard a little bit of I heard a little bit of the live feed,
0: right?
2: Not a lot, not enough to make a general statement, but and you had several people come up on stage and speak briefly, and one thing that I was, boy, that's not true, is that indeed, this was not said by Trump. It was by one of the people who came on. We had, like, the Secretary of the Interior person, and then there was somebody else whose name I didn't catch. I think it's a cabinet person, maybe not, but it wasn't Trump, and it wasn't the Interior Secretary, Lord Burgum, however you pronounce his name. But this guy said that, you know, the South Koreans are doing this $50 billion deal. And, you know, and they committed to it. And that's just not the case. I mean, that's just not true. They haven't. They are willing to give it serious consideration.
0: Yes. And I think that's where I'd like to end our discussion about that, in part because I've got a whole bunch of things I have to cover. But pick it up when we have more of the reaction, whether it's from the South Koreans, the Taiwanese, or whoever, about the actual factual state of those ideas about the pipeline and the rest of it. Okay, so celebrate Ron. He is an inspiration, I would have to say.
2: Yes. What if they'll have any questions about moose?
0: I wonder. I wonder if Jeopardy has ever had a moose question. We might. Yeah.
2: Well, probably. After all the years, you would think. But anyway, regardless, we can't wait for Jeopardy, Mike.
0: Right.
2: We can't wait on Jeopardy. We just need to watch for moves.
0: We'll do that. Stay well. Stay well, John. And we'll be back tomorrow. John Robertson, the Intrepid.

0: flow into the ponds through wooden grates, then feed on algae and grow too big to swim back out. So the ponds long served as naturally restocked fisheries. But after centuries of colonialism and development, most of the ponds have been neglected and damaged. So grassroots groups across Hawaii are working to restore them by clearing invasive species, removing sediment, and rebuilding collapsed walls. She says the efforts help revitalize cultural practices and help build a more resilient food system.
1: People really look to them as a way to establish food security again for our islands,
0: which is especially important as the climate changes. Climate Connections is produced by the Yale Center for Environmental Communication. To learn more about climate change, visit climateconnections.org.
2: October 12, 2026. Billionaire Elon Musk has already funneled at least $366 million into the midterms to try to make sure voters elect Republicans. Theodore Schlieffer of the New York Times reported today that Musk has put more than $276 million of that money into groups and political action committees just since July. More than $76 million has gone into his own super PAC, which is focused on 7 Senate seats in battleground states and more than 30 House races. Schlieffer notes that this is just the money that law requires must be disclosed. Sources told Schlieffer that in both this election and in 2024, Musk has made 7-figure donations to candidates through so-called dark money groups, ones that aren't required to disclose their donors. Adam Wren, Meredith Lee Hill, and Will Staken of Politico report that Trump's super PAC, MAGA Inc., is coordinating with other super PACs to try to salvage the Republicans' control of the Senate. The Republican Senate Leadership Fund has poured close to $100 million into Ohio alone to defeat former Senator Sherrod Brown and is expecting to dump close to $200 million into Texas to defeat James Tallarico. It's also throwing money at Iowa to defeat Josh Turek, at Alaska to defeat Mary Peltola, at Michigan to defeat Abdul El-Sayed, and even at Kansas to defeat Adam Hamilton. Among other projects, Musk's money is producing literature accusing Democrats of being radicals. And yet, the real radicalism in American politics today comes from those like Musk, those on the right who are consolidating the power of the government and the money of the American people into their own hands. Musk's businesses depend on government contracts, after all. Contracts a Democratic-run Congress would likely revisit. That right-wing radicalism was on full display this morning when agents from the Department of Homeland Security conducted a pre-dawn raid on the Washington, D.C. home of Representative Ilhan Omar, a Democrat of Minnesota. According to the Fox News Channel, which appears to have been read into the raid ahead of time, the Justice Department claimed that the search stems from a criminal fraud investigation over immigration paperwork filled out by her late father in the 1990s when Omar was a child. Not only is it unlikely that evidence of a potential crime committed when the Congresswoman was a child would be in her Washington, D.C. residence decades later, but also, as legal analyst Joyce White Vance noted, to state what's obvious to prosecutors here, we are within the period before an election where the Department of Justice doesn't take overt steps in an investigation that might influence its outcome. Another hard norm out the window. More to the point was the comment by Mark Jacob of Stop the Presses, who noted, "This search was conducted by the Homeland Security Department, where lying and harassment are routine." Indeed, this latest attack on Omar follows Trump's social media post of last Thursday, when he urged the people of Minnesota to fight back against Minnesotans of Somali heritage. Representative Tom Emmer of Minnesota, a MAGA Republican, promptly echoed Trump, referring to Somali Americans as enemy combatants and complaining that Democrats were not rounding them up and putting them in jail. This new attack on a Democratic representative is the second attack

0: attempt of the administration to cow Democratic representatives. It has an ongoing case against New Jersey Representative LaMonica McGivern, whom it accuses of assaulting immigration agents in a skirmish outside of Delaney Hall Detention Center, in which no one was hurt. If McGivern is convicted, she faces up to 17 years in prison. Both Omar and McGivern are women of color. The attempt of the president to arrest and imprison his political opponents in the legislative branch is a direct assault on our democracy. Indeed, the administration is trying to make their opponents live in fear. The latest target of their ire is Cassidy Hutchinson, the former aide to Trump's first-term chief of staff, Mark Meadows. Hutchinson was working in the White House in the weeks when Trump was trying to overturn the results of the 2020 election, and she testified before Congress about Trump's behavior during that time. Federal prosecutors are trying to get a grand jury in Washington, D.C. to indict her for perjury. As the attack on Omar shows, in their attempt to grasp complete control of the country, Trump and his loyalists are working hard to divide the American people along the old culture war lines that worked in the past. But Americans are concerned primarily about the economy as the war on Iran drives prices upward, so Republicans are becoming more and more extreme in their actions and their ads. As Morgan Trow of WEWS wrote in a piece reprinted by the Ohio Capital Journal, an ad paid for by the Senate Leadership Fund featuring a woman who accuses Ohio Senate candidate Sherrod Brown of pushing transgender surgeries on minors like her, and who, in another ad, claims she had surgery without my parents' consent as a kid, actually shows a woman from Texas who had gender-affirming surgery in that state as an adult. She has no connection to Ohio, where such surgery on minors is illegal. Brown's statement on health care was that he believes families and their doctors, not politicians, should make health care decisions. An even more extreme meltdown took place over the weekend as MAGA tried to insist that Texas Democratic candidate James Tallarico had suffered a mental breakdown and had been admitted to a treatment facility in Ohio. As Will Sommer and Andrew Egger of The Bulwark explained yesterday, MAGA influencers Nick Sorter and Rain Amacher claimed they had proof that Tallarico had been at the Lindner Center of Hope in Mason, Ohio. They claimed they had a tape of a Lindner employee telling them over the phone that Tallarico had just been released. With Musk pushing it, Sorter's social media post alleging that proof garnered millions of views within hours. But predictably, the story fell apart fast. Neither the logic, why would Tallarico go to Ohio for medical treatment rather than stay in Texas, nor the timeline. Tallarico was out in public in Texas during the time Sorter suggested he was in treatment. Made sense. Then Sommer and Egger got access to the full recording of the alleged proof. It showed Amacher lying to the Lindner employee to get her to expose private health information. It also showed her repeatedly denying that anyone named James Tallarico was in the system. On Sunday night, the Lindner Center publicly announced that Tallarico had never been treated there. Tallarico himself posted a laughing emoji beside the information that he's never even been to Ohio. To a reporter, he added his own assessment of his opponent's health. I've heard credible reports that Ken Paxton has a serious medical condition that causes clinical levels of cowardice, and noted that Paxton has refused to debate Tallarico about actual issues. Sommer and Egger note that while HIPAA, the Health Insurance Portability and Accountability Act, says medical providers can't disclose patients' information, it also penalizes individuals who try to get that information improperly, imposing heavier penalties for those who commit that offense under false pretenses. Those who access that information for commercial advantage, personal gain, or malicious harm can be fined up to $250,000 and be imprisoned for up to 10 years. A mocker later told Jesse Singel that he did not do any after-the-fact fact-checking work and pointed to the fact that he's a political advocate, not a journalist, and is therefore held to different standards. Trump's choice of Katie Zachariah on Friday to become the new White House press secretary illustrates that the administration is fully committed to pushing its dominance through disinformation. As Judd Legum explained yesterday in Popular Information, Zachariah is a conspiracy theorist who pushed the Pizzagate conspiracy, the lie popular in 2016 that leading Democrats and Hollywood figures were sexually trafficking children and engaging in cannibalism in an organization run out of a Washington, D.C. pizza restaurant. As Legum notes, Zachariah was relatively obscure before Trump tapped her. Her major qualification is that she posts a lot on Trump's social media site and has worked as a senior communications advisor for the site. On Saturday, Trump told a crowd in Clarksville, Tennessee, "There's such love. Like, I mean, it's amazing. When you stand up here, it's just like the love. I could say the stupidest things and you'd clap me." He claimed that, in fact, what he does say is things of common sense and called for renaming the Atlantic or the Pacific Ocean, either Trump Ocean or Ocean of the Americas. Media figures are increasingly showing that Trump's promises are false. Although Trump suggested after public outcry about $20 million in tax dollars going to his ads promoting himself, that he would pay for them, the ads were apparently paid for with money Republicans in Congress allocated to the Department of Homeland Security. When asked on CBS's Face the Nation Sunday about a reimbursement for taxpayers, Department of Homeland Security Mark Wayne Mullen answered, "Anytime we can do a public service announcement and brag about America, I'm all about it. I think 99% of the coverage from President Trump is negative. I commend the opportunity of President Trump to give us the opportunity to brag about America." So, no reimbursement, host Margaret Brennan concluded. Last night, U.S. District Judge Jennifer Roshen ordered the administration to immediately stop running the ads, which have been running on national media for 2 weeks, saying they likely exceed the purposes authorized by Congress and violate restrictions on publicity and propaganda. Kyle Chaney of Politico explained that the administration tried to avoid a ruling on the legality of the ad campaign by saying it was going to stop after Sunday. Scott Nover, Aaron Schaefer, and Eva Walsh of The Washington Post reported that the administration ignored the order and continued to run the ads today. The administration also appears to have ignored the law on Saturday when it felled more than 400 trees on the East Potomac Golf Links course that Trump wants to turn into another of his projects. U.S. District Judge Anna C. Reyes had previously warned the administration not to make any irreversible changes to the landscape, but she did not forbid it from doing maintenance work. The administration maintains the Saturday cutting was routine maintenance. Reyes was furious, telling the administration's lawyers she didn't know how she could have made it any clearer that she was trying to stop it from doing precisely what it did. She warned that the government had lost all credibility with her. The administration's lawyer said they still planned to cut several hundred more trees. Trump's announcement on Sunday that both Russia and Ukraine had agreed to an energy ceasefire has also been exposed as a devastating lie. At the time, Ukraine said it had heard nothing about any such plan until it appeared on social media, and Russia promptly attacked Ukrainian power plants. Foreign affairs journalist Ann Applebaum wrote today in The Atlantic that Trump's dropping of sanctions against Russian oil looks like an abrupt Hail Mary attempt to force Ukraine to surrender and to save the Russian economy, perhaps in order to finally complete the multiple business deals that the Russians are known to have discussed with American negotiators and others in Trump's orbit. Meanwhile, Yemen's Iran-backed Houthi rebels have attacked Saudi Arabia's main airport, killing at least 20 people, including a U.S. national. Oil prices are rising again, and Trump is said to be considering joining the Saudi fight against the Houthis. On Friday evening, before the long weekend, the Pentagon quietly raised the number of U.S. service members killed in the Iran war from 18 to 21, and the number of wounded from 767 to 865, updating the numbers that had been on the Defense Casualty Analysis System website since August. As John Ismay of the New York Times noted, when the Washington Post reported in September that the Pentagon was hiding the true numbers of those killed in the Iran war, Defense Secretary Pete Hegseth posted on social media, "This is disgusting and fake, a complete lie." On Wednesday, Barak Ravid of Axios reported that the U.S. military is drawing up plans for another round of major combat operations in Iran. Hegseth has named Elon Musk, who is pouring money into the midterms, to Project Meridian, a group charged with plotting out the future of the American military. Identifying where the actual radicalism in American politics lies at this moment is important.
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3: Lee Henriksen here, filling in for Ken Hoffman on Ag Matters Radio. And I have with me Brandy Jo Nyberg from Matanuska Community Farmers Market. Welcome, Brandy.
4: Hi, thanks for having me.
3: Oh, great. And you were going to come in the studio today, but what happened? Why are you not here?
4: Well, I'm not there. It's a chilly, was rainy morning, and I'm out harvesting with my crew, and I'm all wet and muddy and decided to not bring that into the studio.
3: We appreciate that, and I also appreciate that you are one of the farmers at the farmer's market, Sauntering Roots, so thank you. I noticed the farmer's market's going to the end of October. Is that going to be outside the whole time?
4: It is going to the end of October, but we are not outside that entire time. For all of October, we will be indoors, but still at the same location. Still the same address, and just directly across the street from where the market usually is in the parking lot. You'll see there's a little ramp that goes down into the basement of the church, and we will be down there.
3: Okay. So what other news have you got for us having to do with the market for this year?
4: Well, it's been a great year for the market. Folks may have noticed through the season when they came that half of the street is blocked off, half of Denali Street, because the market was just getting so busy that we were worried about folks crossing the street, especially kids going back and forth to play in the trees or pick cherries or go play in the nursery at the church. So we got a permit from the city of Palmer to close off half that street, and then folks can just drive around. And there's also additional parking at the Catholic Street just across the way.
3: Right. Oh, that's great. So you really are accommodating for growth, it sounds like.
4: Yeah. Every year the market's gotten a little bit busier, a little bit bigger. And this year it just felt significantly busier than last year. And we were really thinking about the safety of everyone who comes to market. And so it's much better now that we have half the street blocked off and don't have to worry about kids running into the road or anything. Some other news is our mutual aid program, which has been going really well this season. We have grant funding from the Palmer Community Foundation and Nourishing Communities Initiative. And at the welcome tent, there are mutual aid discounts available. So you can't use them with SNAP because we have a great SNAP program. But otherwise, there are no questions asked. If you're having a rough week, a rough month, a rough year, budget is super tight, just come and pick up a mutual aid coupon. There's 50% off, 25% off, and 10% off. And you can use it on, you can pick up to three coupons, and each coupon is good for one purchase You can have several items in that one purchase.
3: Wow, that is really great. And there's no questions asked. So people just come and use it if they need it, and it's
4: yes,
3: fine.
4: Yeah, we didn't want to have to figure out, you know, it's an honor-based system, and it's part of our Give What You Can, Take What You Need initiative. So mm-hmm. we have this grant funding for the program, and then next year the program is on donations from the community, and we've already received donations from some organizations and community members that really love seeing the program in action so that it can continue from year to year.
3: I love that because it allows people to maintain their dignity and they don't have to like explain themselves or whatever. So
4: yeah, part of our mission, so we are a farmers market, which is what everyone knows us as, but we're also a nonprofit, and we really want to focus on supporting small scale farmers through direct consumer outlets and feeding all Alaskans Alaska grown. And programs like that really help make the amazing nutrient dense local food available to everyone.
3: Okay. So you have this SNAP benefit program. You have this coupon program. Are there other programs that you mentioned? Do you do any other programs that help people who might need a little more help buying food?
4: We do. We are also a farmers market nutrition program certified market. A lot of our seniors get their farmers market nutrition program vouchers, and so do WIC recipients. And these are vouchers that can only be spent at the farmers market. And our market and Bush's Bunches are the two places that I know of that can accept those vouchers. And they're for produce only. And seniors can also spend them on honey. So all of our produce vendors are certified with the State Department to accept those vouchers. And so that's another program that we do. And then we also operate our own farm-to-food bank program, and the market and market vendors participate in one with Alaska Pacific University's TILF program, where basically both programs allow the purchase of like fresh, unprocessed produce and seafood and meat and eggs, and then all of that stuff just gets taken straight to the food bank so that, again, the food is accessible to everyone.
3: That's neat. I met a young man who worked at APU this summer, who his job was the day after, I think it's the day after the market, he takes stuff to the food banks?
4: Yes, that was probably James.
3: Uh-huh.
4: We work really closely with the TILF folks at APU, and they've been very helpful. So we have our own farm-to-food bank program, and as you mentioned, I am a farmer, mm-hmm. so I stay really busy between running the farmer's market and operating my own farm, and James has been taking a lot of our donations for us, which makes me more available to do the market bookkeeping or work on my own farm.
3: Right. Yeah, that's a pretty amazing load for the summer to have a farm, and you have a lot of products, a lot of stuff at the market that you grow, and then you're running the market too, and it's pretty much you're the executive director of the where the buck stops for everything at the market, it seems. Is that correct?
4: Correct. And okay. we do have a couple paid youth interns mm-hmm. who are amazing, and those are the folks that you see at the welcome tent along with volunteers.
3: Okay.
4: So I'm not always at the welcome tent because usually during the main market hours I'm at my own tent, but mm-hmm. then I'm there early setting everything up, and at the end I'm doing all of our, you know, talking with all of the vendors and collecting the food donations and receipts and all kinds of things like that. I do a lot of the behind the scenes.
3: Mm-hmm. Right. And you all have to deal with collecting sales tax for the city.
4: I do not collect the sales tax for the city. To be part of the market, you have to have, you know, your Alaska State business license, your Palmer business license, and product liability insurance. So each individual vendor has their Palmer business license, and they have to do their own reporting
3: okay.
4: and paying of the Palmer sales tax.
3: It's a lot for all of you guys. All you want to do is plant things and harvest them, and you got to do all this other stuff too.
4: A lot of paperwork.
3: It's surprising. You mentioned the market is busy. Is it still I remember last year, you know, at 5 minutes to four, there were these long lines at the favorite farm stands of people. Is that still happening this year, the pre-4 o'clock waiting for the bell?
4: Yes, it is. The bell has been a really great rule for us. It's very helpful for vendors because it can be stressful if you're setting up and people keep asking to buy stuff, and it helps like level the playing field because folks started getting there earlier and earlier. And sometimes people come and they try to buy before four and then they're upset that they can't. But, you know, most stores, they have doors you can close and they don't open them until they're open.
3: Right.
4: You can come window shop at the market, but can't buy anything until four when we ring the bell so that all the vendors are ready. And it's also for the safety of the shoppers because vendors are bringing their cars in and out during setup. But there's still long lines, but I think people like to, they wait in line because they're afraid things are going to sell out. But every market, there's still carrots at the end now. The farmers are bringing a lot more produce, and things are not selling out like they used to.
3: Right. What I particularly love about going to the market is meeting friends there and chatting, or standing in line with someone else and having a conversation with them about what we're buying or what you're going to do with the produce or anything. And I think the market, along with providing food, provides an enormous social connection opportunity for people, which is also important for our health.
4: It really does. And I think for myself and our board president, Zoe Fuller, who is one of the folks that started the market as well, that has been the most heartwarming and rewarding aspect of the market, is to see people show up every week, regardless of the weather. And, you know, we've got the picnic tables, people are sitting and hanging out. And sometimes people stay for more than an hour just talking. Yeah, like just like you said, talking with friends, eating something they bought, chatting with the vendors who they've become friends with. And it's been a beautiful thing to see how the community has received the market and just enjoys being there.
3: It shows why the word community belongs in the name of the market, Brandy. It's like, it is a wonderful thing to go to. It's just fun. It's like all of a sudden on Wednesday afternoon, these trucks pull up and the stuff unloads, and this magic thing happens where for like 3 hours, there's all these people buying food and having a good time.
4: Yeah, it is really special. And we wanted that aspect to like also be what it was like with the vendors. We didn't want the market to feel competitive between vendors or have animosity. We wanted everyone to, you know, collaborate with one another, talk with one another, be friends with one another, help with one another. And that is that all the vendors say it's a wonderful market to be part of because of that.
3: Right. I admit, I try to go to several vendors and not just buy everything at one place just because I want to support everyone.
4: Yeah, there's a lot of folks that do that. And it's funny, sometimes someone will come and say, sorry, I already bought this somewhere else, but can I buy this? And I'm like, don't apologize. I'm so happy you're at market shopping from all the vendors. That's what we want. And speaking of community, I would also like to mention our first meal at the market of the season is scheduled for Wednesday, October 7th. And folks might remember we did a community meal at the end of November last year at our last market. And I don't know what that meal will be yet, but it will be it's again part of that take what you need, give what you can initiative. Mm-hmm. The meal is, it's going to be a hot free meal for all. If you have the means to donate to community meals in the future, there will be plenty of opportunity to do that at the meal.
3: It's fun. And that will be in the basement of the log church. So there'll be tables set up there because they have lots of tables and chairs there that can be set up if need be.
4: Correct.
3: Okay. Yes. So do you have an idea of whether you'll do a couple of markets in November? Like, I think you did that last year as well.
4: Yeah, last year we did one market in November. And I think we're not sure yet. Because we have markets every week in October, I have a feeling that produce might run out. There might not be the same volume of produce in November. So we're just going to play it by ear. And if the farmers have produce and they want to do a market in November, then we will. But as of right now, we don't have any scheduled.
3: Okay. So through the end of October, you can go to the Matanuska Community Farmers Market and buy produce between 4 and 7 on Wednesdays.
4: 713 South Denali Street.
3: Yeah. The parking lot of the Log Church through the end of September, and then the basement of the Log Church in October. Did I get that right?
4: Yes.
3: Okay. Because the weather gets a little more chilly and a little unpredictable come October. So I noticed on your website you have things about education and classes, Brandy Jo. What's going on with that?
4: Yeah. So if you go to our website under education, you can find resources that are there all the time and live there. Like there's videos for seed starting basics, and there's also like a downloadable PDF that has a lot of the information in the video for you to have from year to year. If you want to get into gardening, if you're not a gardener, or if you're a gardener and you just want to learn someone else's methods. And then we have a fermentation basics class coming up on Wednesday, October 21st. It'll be during the market, and it's taught by Allie from Chugash Farm, who's a fermentation expert. She taught the class last year, and it was super popular, so we decided to do it again this year. And then in the spring, there will be some classes to look forward to. We've already got something planned underway with UAF Extension that it'll be like a basics garden planning mini course, just, you know, like an hour or two. Mm-hmm. And we will probably have a sourdough class sometime over the winter or in the spring, taught by Delaney from Delaney Sourdough.
3: Okay. And to catch up on all these things and check the dates and times, the best thing to do is to go to your website.
4: To go to the website, yeah. Then that'll be like where the information lives and always stays. And if you are on social media. We do a pretty good job of sharing things like that, and also our email list. And if you're not on our email list and you want to be on it, you can sign up for it on our website, which is just MatanuskaCommunityFarmersMarket.com. And to be on our email list, you don't get inundated with emails. During the winter, you might get one or two if we're having an event like a class. And then during the market season, you get one email a week that just tells you what vendors are going to be at market, you know, what produce is new, if there's something special happening, and no other emails.
3: Okay, that sounds wonderful. I don't think I'm on your email list, and I should be on it. So thanks for that tip. Well, Brandy Jo, is there anything else that you want to mention or talk about with the farmers market?
4: I'd just like to say thank you to everyone who comes to the market this or most weeks and comes in all weather and supports farmers and other local food producers because it matters, and we cannot have a better food security and a more resilient local food system without our local farmers and food producers.
3: Right. And it's also really healthy food.
4: Yes. And it's the most nutrient-dense, healthy food that was made that day or harvested that day or the day before.
3: Well, thank you very much, Brandy Jo, for this opportunity to talk about the market.
4: Yeah, thank you, Lee.
3: Okay, bye-bye.
4: Bye-bye.
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6: Mike Malevsky here at Big Cabbage Radio in Palmer, Alaska. Who's on the line?
7: This is Mark Cameron.
6: Mark Cameron, thank you very much for calling in today. Where are you calling from?
7: I'm in Dallas, Texas, just doing some book tour stuff down here. And sorry, I'm a little late. I had to pull over and find a place to park.
6: I understand how that is. What's the temperature down there in Dallas today?
7: Oh, my goodness, it's like 94.
6: Oh,
7: it's cooled off now.
6: Okay, well,
7: the low 80s.
6: Yeah, if you get back here to Alaska, as you know, it's in the mid-40s right now, but the sun was out a little bit. Let me tell you, I'm enjoying a gorgeous fall. But let's talk about you. I'm going to fully divulge that I have read your books. In fact, I'm a fan. I have read them from the first one through each one, I believe, and I'm looking forward to, you know, further ones. And
7: that makes me very happy. At least I know I have one fan out there.
6: Yeah, part of it is this. I'm going to throw something out. There have been some other authors that I've also followed, particularly when they write well, but more importantly, that they include a lot of detailed references to Alaska, which I know reasonably well, lived in Nome and other places. And you are able to capture that along with an interesting story. But let's
7: appreciate that.
6: Let's talk about how it came to be that you wanted to focus on a marshal in Alaska.
7: Well, I was a marshal in Alaska. I transferred up with the U.S. Marshal Service with my family in 1998 and worked for the Marshal Service in the District of Alaska until I retired in 2012. I retired to write full time.
6: Oh, very good. Then the next follow-on obvious question for me is, what was there about the Marshal Service that you wanted to portray in the series of books that you have written?
7: Well, you know, it really is a perfect type of character for, at least from my perspective, for a book about Alaska, because as you know, Alaska is so diverse with, you know, every book kind of deals with a different geographical area and different, you know, what kind of the cultures they have, native cultures, local cultures. And the Marshal Service is so diverse in what we do that I vividly remember when I was stationed in East Texas, coming to work one day thinking I was going to be moving prisoners. And then the boss said, go home. There's a witness protection case. You got to go work in California. In California. I was going to go work a trial there. We had a protected witness. And by the time I got there, they said, no, we got to send you to Florida. There's a big hurricane that came in. And that's when Hurricane Andrew was. So I ended up spending like 6 weeks down in Florida just helping the local law enforcement because their houses got blown away during this humongous hurricane. So you just never know what's going to go on. And that's the same way as Alaska. It seemed like the perfect crime vehicle and to showcase what I consider the, just a fascinating state.
6: Let me ask you this, for listeners' sake, because I think that there may be a little bit misconception about what a marshal does as compared to other services, whether it's local police or state troopers, et cetera. What distinguishes the marshal?
7: It's easy to explain to anybody that's lived in the lower 48, because what a marshal is the same thing that a sheriff is to a county, a marshal is to the federal government. So we're part of the executive branch, but we work hand in glove with the courts or the judicial branch. So we are the muscle, if you will, of the federal court. So if a warrant, part of what we do and probably the quote unquote sexiest thing that we do is hunt fugitives. And part of the reason we do that is because that's a document that issues out of a federal court. So if the judge says this person is wanted, I'm going to sign the warrant. Marshal's going to serve that warrant. If the judge says the striker is in a coal miner strike, can't stop the scabs from crossing the picket line and working, and there's a federal writ about that, then the marshal's going to enforce it. If, so a federal summonses and, all of that stuff, marshals enforce. But the courts don't have any physical power. They have legal power, but the marshals are the ones that enforce federal law.
6: How are marshals selected? How does a person become a marshal?
7: So they like people that have some sort of law enforcement or military experience, because it is a very boots on the ground kind of job. I had 7 years of police, local police experience here in Texas. In fact, I was just at my old department today seeing how it's grown. They really like that. They like you to have school, but they also like you to have boots on the ground experience, because you can get out of the academy. We have a 4-month academy down in Glencoe, Georgia, just north of the Florida line, and where almost all federal law enforcement agencies go, with the exception of DEA and FBI. And the day after you get out of the academy, you can be out on your own with a badge and a gun doing your thing. And so they really like people that have had. So there's a pretty rigorous, it took me about 2.5 years to get on, and I'm not alone in that. It takes a long time.
6: Okay.
7: Interviews and interviews and drug tests and all of that.
6: So now we have the other part that in some respects distinguishes you. Where did you learn to write so that you could do these books?
7: I guess I'm still learning. I really never took a bunch of writing in college. I took a couple of creative writing classes in college, but it was just two my old college career. I attribute any kind of ability that I have to sitting on the porch in Louisiana, listening to my grandma and my aunts tell stories. And I contend that if you can tell a story, you can write a story. You have to. It's not like anybody can do it if you try hard enough. Some people just, some people are better than others, obviously. But really, if somebody can tell a good story, has an ear for a good story, then they can write a story. And my aunts and my grandmother were just phenomenal at storytellers. So I remember as a young, not even a young man, just a young kid that, 8, 9, 7, 8, 9 years old with a little bowl of Purple Hull peas, shelling peas, and listening to the old ladies talk. And it was a great experience and a great education.
6: Interesting. Mike Malevsky here at Big Cabbage Radio in Palmer, Alaska, and I'm speaking to Mark Cameron, who's written, how many books have you written, and how many series does that represent?
7: So I think I'm at 31 now. I think I'm writing the 31st right now. I'm finishing up the next Arliss Cutter. That's called Fortress of the Bear. That'll be next year's Arliss. And then three series total I've done, not counting my Westerns. I wrote like 6 Westerns before I started doing thrillers, just kind of pulp Westerns. But I write a series about an Air Force OSI agent named Jericho Quinn. The next one of those actually comes out in April of next year.
6: Okay.
7: It'll be the first one I've written in 8 years. Because I took a break from those to write the Jack Ryans for the Tom Clancy estate, I wrote 7 of those. And then
6: that's pretty heady company there doing all that. You're on a book tour. You're going to be back in Alaska on any part of that tour?
7: Yes, I'll be at Fireside Books on, I don't have a thing in front of me. I think it's Saturday.
6: Yep.
7: It's coming up
6: Saturday. And
7: is
6: I'm speaking.
7: Is that right? I can't remember.
6: Yeah, I'm speaking from a studio that is actually one wall away.
7: Oh, awesome.
6: So I will definitely stop by and say hello, because we are Our studios are actually in the same building as Fireside Books, where you're going to be. And great. We look forward to it.
7: Fireside's great. I love that store. Yeah. That is such a great store.
6: Yeah. So safe travels coming back, but there's time enough for a minute to say, what else do you want to share with listeners before we do finish?
7: Well, I'm excited to get back to Alaska and hope to see folks at Fireside Books. And I really like talking to readers and listen to their stories too. So, and thanks so much for talking to me. I appreciate it.
6: It's been a pleasure, and thank you for pulling over to the side of the road and making a call. We'll see you on Saturday.
7: All right. You take care.
6: Yep. Bye-bye.
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9: Good morning, Big Cabbage Radio fans, and good morning, Mike Molesky, here in Glacier View, home of the mighty Matanuska Glacier down at the river. It's 19 degrees or minus 6 degrees Celsius. Up on the bench, 24 degrees or minus 4.4 Celsius. Chance of precipitation is high today, high tomorrow. It's going to snow today. It's going to snow Thursday. We had a light dusting, maybe almost half an inch of snow last night and early this morning. Yesterday's high 37, low 27. So our days are getting cooler. And the barometer is going higher, 30.07. Winds, 0 miles an hour. Sunrise, 8:33, setting at 6:40. We have 10 hours, 6 minutes of sunshine today. Solid overcast skies, but high. It was high yesterday when it snowed. But, you know, so we'll see what happens. Again, snow today and tomorrow. Moon, 15% brightness tonight as it's waxing crescent. Cooler temperatures across the board. The 20s in Tok, Glen Allen, and Chicoloon and Sutton. 26 for Tok, 26 for Glen Allen. Chicoloon and Sutton, 29. 30s are the rest. Palmer, 34. Wasilla, 32. Butte, 34. Anchorage, 31. Fairbanks, 33. Nome, 35. Whoops, there goes Ukiavik, dropping down to 18 degrees. We have 3 degrees on 3 degrees. How about a KP index of 3 for Aurora Borealis tonight? I'll say that again. Aurora Borealis tonight. So how's the weather in Palmer?
6: It is beautiful. It was kind of cool and dark. I see the sky is getting light. It was really nice walking along almost on the edge of frost, but not quite there. I'm looking and saying, yeah, I think today is going to be a good day. In fact, I'll do the last cut, mulching the leaves in the lawn. Yes, indeed. So that's the way it is.
9: People just show off on public radio. I'm not mentioning Mike Molesky in person. You know, I wouldn't be that rude, but whoa, that sounds like I need to come down for a cup of hot coffee, one for each foot, you know, warm up my feet. So.
6: Very good. Okay, we'll be back tomorrow. Stay well there. Stay well there, Joseph.
9: Thanks, everybody, for listening.
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11: 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Recalculating.
10: Is it possible to survive in a world without GPS?
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10: How GPS has changed our lives and our brains on Outside In from NHPR. Hey. You're listening to Outside In, a show where curiosity and the natural world collide. I'm Nate Hedgie. The year was 2007, and Christina Phillips was on a road trip with her mom. They were checking out colleges around Washington, D.C., driving a rental car.
13: It was a Volkswagen Bug. Then it was lime green.
10: Christina, by the way, is a senior producer for our sister podcast, Civics 101. And this was before smartphones were really popular. So Christina's mom was using a portable GPS device.
13: We were relying entirely on this GPS because neither of us really knew how to read maps. I learned later, like, I'm never going to survive in an apocalypse if I can't read a map well.
10: So they plug in the address and start following the directions to another school a few hours outside the city.
13: She's like entranced by the GPS. And I keep being like, Mom, you have to look at the road. Like, she's following the GPS instead of the road because she's just like, my car is moving on this map. And we go under a bridge and the GPS goes, recalculating, turn left. And my mom like puts her left blinker on as we're in a tunnel. And I was like, you cannot turn left. We are in a tunnel. And she was like, oh, whoops, I was watching the GPS again. Eventually we get out of DC and we're driving through the countryside and the GPS just randomly, as we're on the like a country highway, goes,
11: take the exit.
13: So we're like, okay, we'll take the exit. We have no idea where we are. We take the exit and the GPS puts us on a dirt road that is parallel to the highway. I'm like, Mom, I think we can just get back on the highway. And she's like, no. If we get off this road, I'll never find our way back. So she insisted on driving. We were driving like through little towns on this dirt road, like over train tracks in this tiny like VW Bug. And it's just like her driving, looking to the left to look at the GPS and then looking back at the road and me being like, you have to look at the road. You have to look at the road.
10: This trip, it took 5 hours longer than they thought it would. All because Christina's mom was so afraid to not listen to the GPS. Nowadays, almost everyone, from Christina's mom to UPS drivers to the pilots flying Air Force One, rely on satellite navigation systems. Which means we are essentially outsourcing one of the most basic skills of all living creatures, navigation, to this.
11: Recalculating.
10: Today on the show, what's all this reliance on GPS doing to our brains? And what would happen if it disappeared? Stay tuned.

0: You're listening to Outside In, a show where curiosity and the natural world collide. I'm Nate Hedgie. It is pretty amazing to think that a singular moment can change the course of history. Henry Ford putting the first Model T on the road. The Wright brothers' first flight. And then this.
1: Today, a new moon is in the sky, a 23-inch metal sphere placed in orbit by a Russian rocket.
0: In 1957, the Soviets launched the world's first satellite, Sputnik. Yes, this sparked the space race and eventually led to humans landing on the moon, but it also marks the birth of satellite navigation. As Sputnik circled the globe, it transmitted a radio signal. Scientists at Johns Hopkins University in Maryland, they were listening in on these beeps, and they noticed that as Sputnik came over the horizon and passed overhead, the beeps changed frequency. That's what's known as a Doppler shift. You hear the same thing when an ambulance goes by. And the scientists realized that if they measured the difference in those frequencies, they could figure out where Sputnik was in space.
2: And then pretty quickly after that, they realized that if they knew where a satellite was, they could use the broadcast from the satellites to determine where they were. So thus began satellite navigation.
0: Dana Goward is the president of the Resilient Navigation and Timing Foundation.
2: Which is kind of a horrible name for most people, but essentially we advocate for policies and systems to protect the GPS satellites, signals, and users.
0: Dana says while the technology behind GPS was born out of tracking Sputnik, it wasn't until near the end of the Vietnam War that the military went whole hog on the project.
2: And in fact, a young Air Force colonel named Brad Parkinson was given the task of developing a system that would allow the military to put five bombs in the same hole.
0: He and his team sent up four solar-powered satellites. They were each equipped with an incredibly precise clock that was connected to a radio.
2: The radio sends the very, very, very precise and accurate time to your receiver on the Earth. When your receiver gets all of the different time signals, they arrive at very slightly different moments. Your receiver measures the difference between those moments. It knows where the satellites are, and through a miracle of math and computer processing, it can tell you exactly where you are on the ground and how high above or below the ground you are.
0: Allowing the military to send five bombs into the same hole. The government named this constellation of satellites the Navistar Global Positioning System, GPS. And over the next couple of decades, they sent a total of 24 GPS satellites into orbit. That way, they could cover the entire globe. Now, originally, this was only supposed to be used as a tool of war. Government only, kind of hush-hush. That all changed in 1983.
3: The plane with 269 people on board was on a heavily traveled flight path from Anchorage, Alaska to Seoul, South Korea, called Red Route 20. For some reason, this flight strayed 300 miles off its course.
0: This passenger plane had somehow gotten lost and flew directly over a Soviet military base. And the Soviets shot it down. Everyone on board was killed, including a U.S. congressman. Tensions between the Soviets and the Americans ratcheted up. Ronald Reagan gave a primetime address calling the incident a massacre.
4: This crime against humanity must never be forgotten, here or throughout the world. Our prayers tonight are with the victims and their families in their time of terrible grief.
0: Bilateral talks between the two countries were suspended. The UN Security Council convened an emergency meeting about it. And amidst all of this international outcry, Reagan also signed an executive order, one that would help pilots stay on course in the future. He announced that GPS would be made available to the public once it became fully operational in 1993. And that's exactly what happened.
2: As more and more people began to study this wonderful, free, highly precise signal from space and what people could do with it, there was more and more incentive to make it better, make the equipment better, and to reduce it from what was something that had two chairs and a bunch of equipment on a pallet in front of them, down to just a microchip that can fit inside of your phone in terms of what's needed to receive the signal.
0: Nowadays, we have 31 satellites that make up our global positioning system. Other governments, like Russia, China, and the European Union, also have their own satellite navigation systems. And your phone or smartwatch, it needs to connect to three of them to figure out where you are on Earth.
2: Sometimes in urban canyons, you know, the GPS signals will bounce off the buildings and come, and then that messes things up. But generally, it works pretty well most of the time.
0: The government estimates that there are 900 billion GPS receivers in active use in the U.S., and not just in our phones and cars.
2: It's used in telecommunications, for example, to synchronize cell towers so that they can talk to each other and you can talk to people that are outside of your immediate area. It is used to time transactions at ATMs, to synchronize electrical grids. It is so pervasive that a member of the president's National Security Council has called GPS a single point of failure for America. So if it were to go away, we would be in a near existential crisis, because there are just so many things that we depend on that depend upon GPS that folks don't realize.
0: But for many of us, especially younger people who grew up with this tech, GPS just means getting from point A to point B. It's replaced those big books of maps people used to buy for long road trips. It's replaced the paper directions we used to print off of MapQuest. It's even replaced asking for directions. A few months ago, my New Hampshire Public Radio colleagues, Julia Furukawa and Michelle Liu, were on a reporting trip. A source they were planning to interview gave them directions to his house.
5: But we decided that we wanted to follow the GPS because that's what we know.
0: I'm just curious, was this source like an older person?
5: He was, yeah. And I have to say, the directions were quite specific, but we decided not to use them.
0: I have to say, I have done this tons of times. Somebody gives me directions to their house and I say, yeah. But what's your address? I'm just going to plug it into Google Maps. And this is exactly what Julia and Michelle did. The algorithm gave them a route and they followed it. Until the road turned very, very bumpy.
5: We both had this moment where we looked at it and we're like, gosh, that is, I don't know about that. And then just proceeded to follow it because the map said to. It was like just a bunch of boulders.
6: Yeah.
5: And mud patches and felled trees. And to be clear, we were driving the work vehicle, which is a Subaru Forester. It's like a 2015 Subaru Forester with company plates and logo on the side. And there was some scraping of the undercarriage. And then, if I remember correctly, the road was not quite wide enough to fully turn around on.
6: No.
5: So there was reversing. And then, tail between our legs, we called the guy. And wait, he was just like, why didn't you follow? Like, I literally gave you the most specific instructions. Why did you not follow them? But he knew the exact road name. We were like, oh, we're at this very rocky, like, quote unquote road. And he's like, oh, you're on Old Pond Road, aren't you? Or something.
6: Yeah. And he was like, do not take that road.
5: But it kind of was that, like, moment from The Office where Michael Scott, like, drives his car directly into a pond.
7: Can't mean that. There's a lake there.
8: I think he knows where it is going.
7: This is the lake.
8: The machine knows.
7: This is the lake.
8: Stop yelling at me.
7: No, it's not there. There's no road here.
5: It wasn't that bad, but it was pretty bad.
0: We put a ton of faith into apps like Google Maps to take us where we need to go. But this kind of GPS WTF, it happens a lot. Last year in Los Angeles, Google Maps redirected a bunch of cars off the interstate to avoid a dust storm. And after driving up an unpaved desert road, the drivers ended up stranded in the middle of nowhere. There is a TikTok video that we link to in the show notes. It is wild. But most of the time, GPS works. So well, in fact, that we could be going to a place and have no idea how we actually got there. People don't get lost anymore. The GPS gets lost. So what could that be doing to our brains? That's next, after the break. You're listening to Outside In, a show where curiosity and the natural world collide. I'm Nate Hedgie. A few years ago, author Maura O'Connor was on a vacation in New Mexico with her partner. They wanted to check out these hot springs near Taos.
9: I put the name of the hot spring into the GPS and then, you know, followed the directions. And it literally just took us to the edge of the Rio Grande River and then this pretty giant cliff, a killer cliff. If you went over the edge, it was that was going to be it. We just stopped and looked over the edge. We're like, well, there's no way we're getting down there, particularly in a car.
0: They were lost. But getting lost is something that Maura has thought a lot about. She is the author of a book called Wayfinding, The Science and Mystery of How Humans Navigate the World. She says there are good kinds of lost and bad kinds.
9: When the stakes aren't very high, getting lost is kind of an exciting experience and one that can open you up, I think, to new and surprising encounters and adventures and experiences. But on the other hand, I think when the stakes are higher, getting lost is absolutely terrifying. And I remember a source for my book, a scholar at Harvard, describing, you know, panic as pan, like the voice of sort of chaos whispering in your ear and creating this feeling of fear.
0: We've all been there. Maybe it's late at night, your phone is dead, you're by yourself in a strange city, and you can't find your way back to your hotel. Or you took a wrong turn on a hike, there's no cell service, and you have no idea where you are. The panic starts creeping in. This is not supposed to happen.
9: If animals were prone to getting lost, it's likely they wouldn't survive, or their species wouldn't likely have survived. So built into almost like every species you can possibly imagine is some system for locating themselves in space and knowing where to go and how to get there. But the actual mechanisms of how each species does that is still slightly mysterious.
0: For example, monarch butterflies.

0: sometimes researchers would put like blindfolds on people and then tell them to walk in a straight line, and something like after 60 feet or something, we're walking in circles, but we don't even realize it. So really, really bad.
1: We don't have a special organ or a sixth sense that tells us where to go. Instead, what we have are big brains and very good memories.
0: As we're moving through space, we put things into our memory, like this rock, this body of water, these certain environmental features. And then we know as we're coming back, we can remember them, we can recognize them and know that we've been in that place before.
1: So even if you are lost, you might remember that the sun sets in the west, that that one tall church was right next to your Airbnb, that your grandma's house is two blocks past the McDonald's. This is how we got around for eons, and it's how some societies still do.
0: I had the opportunity to go to the Arctic and speak to some of the local hunters in a town called Iqaluit, and that's exactly what they do is they use dominant wind directions, they use landscape formations, and they have an incredible, according to them, ability to record vast amounts of information about the landscape in order to find their way over places that someone like me goes and is like, this just all looks the same. There's nothing here.
1: This is all thanks to our hippocampus. That's the memory center of the brain. And science has shown us that the more you use it, the more powerful it becomes. Take taxi drivers in London. For a long time, they had to pass a test before they could get a license. It required them to memorize all of the roads in the city.
0: You had to have what's called the knowledge, and the knowledge was, how all of the roads intersect and basically a mental map of the city. And so they looked at the size and the volume of their hippocampus and then compared it to a control group and found that they actually had greater volume and sort of more gray matter in the hippocampus. So very vigorous hippocampus.
1: But when we take that job of mentally mapping and offload it to GPS,
0: where it's just saying turn left at the light, turn right, at the next block, et cetera. And we're just sort of almost mindlessly following these directions. We're just not engaging the hippocampus. And so if there is a cost to using GPS, it seems to be just in the lack of engagement with our surroundings and the fact that we're just not using that part of our brain in a way that we would if we were having to actively find our way, whether it's on roads or through a forest or on a hiking trail, etc.
1: The research on this phenomenon is still early, but there was a peer-reviewed study in the journal Nature back in 2020. It found that young people who relied on GPS for daily driving had poor spatial memories. A group of adults who were all under the age of 35 were asked to navigate a virtual maze, one that looked kind of like an old N64 game. They found that the folks who used GPS a lot struggled more with the maze. Another study out of Japan found that people who use smartphone apps like Google Maps to get around had a tougher time retracing their steps or remembering how they got to their destination compared to people who use paper maps or landmarks. In other words, they found that when you're just following a line on your phone, you aren't really registering everything else around you, like the tall building you just passed or the Starbucks on the corner. And that makes it harder to navigate a place without your device. Honestly, that's not very surprising to me. I feel like a zombie every time I'm in a strange city, head down, staring at my phone, following GPS directions to a coffee shop a half mile away.
2: In 500 feet, take a left.
3: I have to stare at the stupid little rectangle in front of me and then like turn around waiting for the GPS like monitor to show me what direction I'm walking.
1: I actually asked our showrunner, Taylor Quimby, about this. Taylor's been trying very hard to wean himself off of GPS, but his son isn't too pleased about it.
3: So every time I'm driving with my almost 13-year-old son,

0: and we're going somewhere, like particularly like around town, and I don't put on the GPS, like I can see him kind of like look over at me like, what are you doing? I could see him like, Dad, just use the GPS. Or he'll say, he'll be like, are we lost?
1: Yeah.
0: And I'll be like, no, we're not lost, lost.
1: Yeah.
0: Like, where, you know, I'm definitely not sure where the hardware store is, but you know, we'll get there. I actually talked to him about this, and you know, he said, like, no, he's really scared of being lost. And he mentioned that, you know, he got lost in the woods once on a hike. And I think it really like set in. But I also think it shows you that, like, we, particularly probably young people, and obviously this is just anecdotal, but they're just less comfortable with the idea of not knowing where you're going.
1: Obviously, this is an important skill for him to have. How do you develop, how do you help him develop that skill now? Do you have any ideas of like, all right, actually, like, this is something we need to like
0: No.
1: deal with?
0: I have no idea because he obviously finds my obsession with it super annoying.
1: Yeah. But it's important. It's important. If I was a dad, I think I'd be like, hey man, like we gotta work on, we gotta figure out this this lost business. We need to get you like safely lost.
0: Yeah, it's important to me, and I do think it's valuable, but at the same time, like, the kids are going to be fine, probably.
1: Eventually they'll get lost and they'll realize it's not the end of the world.
0: Yeah, as long as it isn't the actual end of the world. If it is, you know, that'll be a steep learning curve.
1: The idea of satellite navigation suddenly disappearing does feel a little Black Mirror, like great fodder for some dystopian Netflix show. But it turns out these satellites are actually very vulnerable. Remember, Dana Goward says national security officials call it a single point of failure for America. That's because anything from hacking to jamming signals to space missiles could shut the whole system down.
2: It's not a day I want to live through, let me put it that way.
1: Satellite navigation systems, they don't just tell us where we are. They also tell us what time it is, ensuring that all of our clocks agree with each other. You knock that out, and the precise, perfect dance of planes landing, of stocks getting traded, grocery stores getting delivered fresh food, it all falls apart.
2: We would rapidly find out all the many ways that we have restructured our society, reduced staffing, reduced the amount of equipment we have, reduced the amount of trucks for delivering, because we have this incredibly accurate, highly precise, and up to now, reliable service that lets us know when and where we are, pretty much at wherever we go. So, it's a it it would be a near existential crisis.
1: Putting aside for a moment the dire apocalyptic vision of our entire economy lurching to a halt, what would we do without GPS? Would people suddenly go back to paper maps and be fine? Or would we struggle to remember how to navigate the world without being told to take the exit? Even if the worst doesn't happen, I do think we're missing out on something big about the human experience when we lean on GPS to get us everywhere. Getting lost, it can be terrifying, but it can also be kind of thrilling. Like, I remember when I was a teenager, I would ride my bicycle around for hours on those endless summer days. I'd get myself lost on farm roads, eventually looking for the city's water tower in the horizon to point me back home. This kind of wandering, you know, no destination in mind, is something that author Maura O'Connor tries to do daily to keep her wayfinding skills sharp.
3: Every morning I step out with my dog and now my 4-month-old baby, and we go for an hour walk in this 500-acre park across the street from us in Brooklyn. And I purposefully try to find new places and new routes through this park, even though I've lived here for 13 years and pretty much feel like I know it by heart. And I've read some researchers that I interviewed for the book talk about that, about the importance of even going to a museum and kind of just not following the map, just opening yourself out to find your way around a museum and then find your way back to the front door as a kind of really pleasurable way of exercising this part of our brains that is responsible for mapping space. And I find it to be really gratifying to do that, just to be taking new routes

I am sure that we all have stories about getting lost, about faulty GPS directions, about that annoying parent that always plugs in directions to Starbucks even though they've been going there for 7 years. I'm looking at you, Dad. I love you. Sorry. We want to hear your stories. Send us an email, or better yet, a voice memo to outsidein@nhpr.org, and we'll try and feature it in some of our later episodes. This episode was written and produced by me, Nate Hedgie. It was edited by our showrunner, Taylor Quimby, with some help from Katie Culinary. Our team also includes Justine Paradise, Marina Hanke, and Felix Poon. Rebecca Lavoie is our satellite in the sky, head of on-demand audio here at NHPR. 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
2: Hi, welcome to Food Sleuth Radio, where we help you think beyond your plate. I'm Melinda Hemmelgarn, a registered dietitian and investigative nutritionist on a mission to connect the dots between food, health, and agriculture and find food truth. And I'm delighted to welcome my guest back from last week, Ms. Niaz Dori. She is the coordinating director for the North American Marine Alliance, or NAMA. Ms. Dori has been a community organizer for over 35 years, working on environmental, social, and economic justice issues. A life-changing moment came in 1994 while she was working at Greenpeace, and she was asked to switch from organizing in communities fighting for environmental justice to organizing fishing communities. From the start, she recognized the similarities between family farmers' fight for a more just and ecologically responsible land-based food system and that of community-based fishermen fighting to fix the broken sea-based food system. She has worked with small-scale traditional and indigenous fishing communities to fight against the corporate takeover of the ocean and privatization of the marine environment and fishing rights. She has received widespread recognition for her work, including being named as a hero for the planet by Time magazine, receiving the Spirit of Farm Aid Award, and the prestigious James Beard Foundation's Leadership Award in 2024. Welcome, Niaz. It's great to have you again.
3: Thank you. Nice to be with you again, Melinda.
2: Well, we had such a great conversation last week, and I felt like we didn't even cover half of what we both had on our list with regard to choosing seafood in the marketplace and understanding where our fish comes from, who caught it, how it was processed, etc. So I wanted to touch on the issue of the kind of fish species that are available to us in the marketplace. Because many of us, if we are lucky enough to have a small mom and pop fish market, we can go there, we can support the local fisher person. But for many of us, the only place to get fish is at a supermarket and behind the fish case there, or worse, if you go into a fast food restaurant and you order a fish sandwich. So where do all these fish come from? What are the species that we are provided to choose from? And how many species are there that we don't even see?
3: That's a pretty tall question, but let me see where I can start. The reality is the ocean is a fish-eat fish world. There are not that many fish that I know of that swim alone. So chances are when a fisherman or a fisherwoman is going to catch something, there are other species that are going to be caught with it. Unfortunately, the marketplace has decided that we really should only eat a few of those. Maybe it's because it's easier for their processors to handle it, or they've figured out how to make money off of those dozen species and don't want to mess around with the others. But from where I sit here in New England, we know that fishing people catch over 60 different kinds of species, yet the marketplace really prioritizes about a dozen of them. And to me, that shows how much disrespect we have for the ocean and the life that lives below it, that if we are catching these animals and we're killing these animals and our rationale for that activity is that we got to feed people, the fact that we don't think people deserve to know that there's all this bounty that's available and that just being told that all you want is cod and haddock, and if that's considered overfished, then you're out of luck. You should go with whatever else that the market decides you should eat. The reality is there is more available from the ocean that the marketplace tells us. And it requires us to open our minds, open our appetites, and try something different. Some of us who have the privilege of having some extra income might get some sushi and try something different at a sushi restaurant. But that's not the only place where you can experiment and find other seafood if you have access, particularly if you're in a coastal area, I bet you anything, you can have access to some of the lesser known species that the marketplace doesn't find valuable. It has equal value in the ocean and it has equal value to the fishing people who caught it. And I think you would be surprised by the taste, the flavor, the textures, and the bounty that the ocean has to offer.
2: And the nuances in the flavor and the nutrient composition, I think, is also something that's lost when we just limit the variety of foods that we eat. And that applies to land-based foods as well as seafood.
3: Absolutely. Think about how many people gravitate towards chicken breasts versus dark meat. And if they raise poultry and these chickens and turkeys so that they can have bigger breasts because we've decided that's what we want to eat.
2: Yeah.
3: What about the rest of this animal that we have killed? And it has potentially better taste, better values. And particularly with the ocean, we've been lucky enough to have Farmaid as a partner, and we've been connecting the culinary folks that make food for Farmaid with sources of seafood. And the number of times I've heard, oh, people aren't going to want to eat that at the concession stands, and that we talk them into it, they buy it, they serve it, and it flies off the shelf. And here you have changed one chef's mind just by sticking to Farmaid's value, the homegrown concessions values of eating seasonality, eating within the regions that Farmaid is being held, and being able to buy close to the venue. Suddenly a chef's mind has been opened. When before they thought, oh, nobody's going to want to eat blue catfish, yet suddenly everybody is eating blue catfish and liking it.
2: Yeah.
3: And it's an invasive species, and it's one of those things that if we can't beat them, eat them. You know, we need to be able to experiment and explore these different opportunities.
2: Right. And you're also helping me think about how much menu descriptions and our cultural narratives shape how we influence the food system.
3: Mm-hmm.
2: And speaking of menu items, if I see salmon on a menu in a restaurant, I think I'm correct to assume that that is going to be farmed. So the Atlantic salmon name is analogous to a farmed fish versus choosing a menu item that specifically says wild caught. Is that correct?
3: That's right. You're absolutely right. If it says Atlantic salmon, the chances that it's wild is literally zero, because Atlantic salmon in the wild is considered an endangered species. And so nobody's allowed to catch it. Certainly nobody's allowed to sell it. That is why there has been such an expansion of Atlantic seafood factory farming, not only in the Atlantic region, but in the Pacific region off the coast of Chile and a whole bunch of places that Atlantic salmon should not even be. And so if you see Atlantic salmon on the menu, there is no doubt that it's farmed and probably held in high density environments, often fed a combination of foods that includes some wild fish that has been caught off the coast of West Africa or South America, and that wild species of these small fish that they catch and grind up to feed the Atlantic salmon farms are actually fish that the people of that country have historically relied on for sustenance and for their livelihoods that now they no longer have access to. So that those of us who have other options and a lot of means can have access to Atlantic salmon.
2: Mm. This story is reminding me of something you said in an interview, which was the ocean interacts with us in visible and invisible ways. And this is one of those invisible ways where we simply go into a restaurant, we think we're doing the heart healthy choice, we order the Atlantic salmon, but little do we know what that Atlantic salmon was fed, how it was raised, and what it brings to the table along with what we see.
3: Absolutely. And your best choice for salmon that is naturally high in omega-3s is the salmon that's caught in the wild. And right now for us, it's in Alaska or the Pacific Northwest. And that salmon is available. A couple of our board members are salmon fishermen, and they just finished their season in Alaska. And a lot of the businesses that I mentioned on the Local Catch Network in the last show actually take Alaska salmon to communities all over the country.
2: So I want to continue our conversation on the kinds of labels a person might see in the marketplace. We've talked about the Atlantic. We've talked about farm versus wild caught. What about ways of catching fish, line caught, net caught, and trawl fishing? Do you want to say anything about those? And how would we know how our fish is caught?
3: So the more we advocate for transparency in the seafood value chain, the more information you have. Up until recent years, you really wouldn't even know how that fish was caught. And then some marketing, particularly around swordfish, back in the late 90s, when the swordfish species were in trouble, there was some labeling around the gear that was being used. And the same thing with shrimp, where people were learning more and more about how shrimp fisheries caught with trawl nets had high levels of other species that was being caught in it. So we began to learn about different types of gear that's used to catch fish. When I first started working on fisheries issues, one of the first things I did, because I really was ignorant, I knew nothing, I spent a lot of time fishing, as often as folks would take me out, and had some experience working on different gear types and different boats. And what I mentioned on our last show was this issue of scale. What I realized is even when it comes to gear, scale is really important. The swordfish disaster was a disaster caused by hook and line fishing operations. In that case, you had boats that were putting out miles and miles, like 30 miles or so of line, and they were catching whatever they could in their path and a lot of swordfish in the process. So you can have a hook and line fishery, and if it's at the wrong scale, you still have a problem. You can have a trawl fishery. The Alaska pollock fishery is a trawl fishery that catches, oh gosh, I think the numbers that I have heard range from the nets are as big as 3 football fields or how many 747s. They can truly be indiscriminate. Yet I went on a trawl boat of this guy who unfortunately passed away from cancer, Paul Mativier. And he had a 30-something foot boat out of Newburyport, Massachusetts, where he had one of the first trawl nets in this region that had a sensor on it. He didn't want to catch more than a few hundred pounds at a time. So if the sensor, that was a scale on his net, suddenly showed that he was catching, let's say 200 pounds, and I'm just using these numbers to tell you the story, he would slow down to allow things to swim out so that when he brought his trawl net up to the deck, he only had the 100 pounds that he was looking for. What that translates into when you allow your net to get filled with fish and you just don't care and you're speeding through it, the fish come up on deck, they are all smushed together, hardly anything is alive, and you have to throw a whole bunch overboard because it's either not marketable because of the way it looks or the species that it is. With the kind of care Paul was applying and many other fishermen who use trawls apply, he has just enough, and the fish that come on board are still alive. He can return them back to sea, and he will market whatever he was catching at the time. He wanted multi-species so that he could teach people what the bounty there is of the ocean. So those were my lessons. No gear has a halo above its head, and any gear can be used at the right scale or the wrong scale to either make it meet the values we're looking for or undermine those values that we want to apply to our food system. It goes back to the issue of knowing that boat, knowing the business, getting connected to the ways of fishing and asking questions before we throw our money in that direction.
2: That's so important to know. All right, let me take one break. I want to remind our listeners that if you're just joining us, you are tuned into Food Sleuth Radio, and today we are doing a part two interview with Ms. Niaz Dori. She is the coordinating director for the North American Marine Alliance, or NAMA. And We are pulling the curtain back on the seafood industry, and I think this is a fantastic deep dive, no pun intended. I want to talk about scale some more, though, because you know how we're sold on scale? We're told that we need to have a big scale operation because it's more efficient. How would you respond to that?
3: Yeah, well, the push towards efficiency is what brought us the Green Revolution and factory farms. And there was a woman here in Gloucester when the issue of efficiency came up, when factory trawl operations wanted to come here to Gloucester, she said the smaller boats have calculated inefficiencies built into them. And that calculated inefficiency is what makes them how the ocean operates, not how Wall Street operates, and what the ocean is bringing to them, not what the market is demanding that they bring to shore. That calculated inefficiency is key to us being able to eat from the ocean and leave something for it behind to remain healthy. Efficiency has destroyed our land food system. The kind of corporate takeover that efficiency has brought to us has undermined pretty much every aspect of our society that it has touched. We're going to see efficiency disrupt the marine ecosystem, disrupt the health of the communities that depend on it, and disrupt the food system that the rest of us depend on. So we need to go back to the kind of calculated inefficiency that's built into the community-based fleet and had operated very well for generations until factory operations took over, which is actually not that long ago in the greater scheme of things. This efficient level of operation through factory systems, it's less than 100 years old. It's about as old as the Green Revolution, and that's not that old. So if we can tap into the wisdom of our elders and the wisdom of the folks who taught us how to cook and how to eat and how to have healthy communities, we can find the kind of seafood system that can feed us, the kind of food system that can feed us, and leave something in the ground or in the sea for its own sake.
2: Mm. You're teaching us how to rethink what we assume to be normal or moving in the right direction, quote unquote. I want to talk about climate. And I think the beauty of speaking with you today is that you've had close to 40 years working with people who are close to the land and close to the sea. And so I'm assuming that you have heard and seen the changes that have been brought by climate change. What do you want our listeners to know about how climate has been affecting the oceans and how that's been affecting the ability for fishermen and women to make a living?
3: Climate change has had an immense impact on the ocean, whether it's the rising of the ocean's waters, or the changing of the temperature, or everything in between. One of the things that's happening and is having a visible impact on fishing communities and their ability to make a living off the ocean is the constant shift they're experiencing in the species that are swimming in their waters. And it's one of the reasons why the small-scale fleet is actually more effective in being able to adapt to climate change. A lot of the so-called efficient vessels are very much single species oriented or monocrop. The equivalent would be monocrop. If your farm can only grow soy and corn and the climate is no longer welcoming of you to be able to grow soy and corn, you go under. You don't know how to adapt. If your farm was diversified and you were growing multiple crops and raising different kind of animals, your ability to adapt and try different crops and be able to still make a living is higher. The same thing is happening with fishing communities. Those small scale boats that are not hyper specialized in single or maybe two or three species can adapt. They can try different gears. They can travel a little bit more nimbly through the waters and be able to absorb the black sea bass that may be showing up here in northern New England, where up until a few years ago, you couldn't find it south of Rhode Island. Or even some of the cold water shrimp, for instance, that is not showing up here because the water has gotten warmer. So what do you do if your boat is only a shrimp boat? You're out of luck. But if your boat is a fishing boat that has the ability to be versatile, then you can re-rig and fish for something else. But that all takes resources, much like if on land you wanted to suddenly grow something other than soybeans or corn because of climate change, you have to buy the other seeds. You have to learn how to grow those other crops. And the same thing happens with the fishermen. They now have to invest in different gear. They have to learn how to treat those other animals. They have to adapt, just as farmers would in the face of climate change. And then, of course, there's other related issues with climate change, which is the cost of fuel that comes with it. And many of them are beginning to consider how they can have different kind of boats that have less reliance on diesel. There are just so many aspects of climate change that affects fishing communities' day-to-day life, including, you know, here I live in Gloucester, and every year more and more of this community goes underwater at different times of the year. And what does that do to the working waterfronts that are destroyed? The Outer Banks of North Carolina, every year they have to rebuild pretty much. Some of those communities are wiped out and then they have to start all over again. There are some of our fishing folks in Florida that these frequencies of storm are leading to them losing their businesses and they have to start rebuilding from scratch. Those are all traumatic events that they have to make their way through in order to continue the ways of life that they're used to.
2: Yeah. And I would hope that our tax dollars would go towards creating some safety nets for folks that are suffering because of these climate events. So we should talk about the political landscape. Is it supportive? And how do we move it in that direction?
3: As an organizer, I'm always advocating for organizing. You know, we all need to find the common denominator in our battles and band together for whether it's food justice, climate justice, land justice, healthcare justice. There are certain things that all of these battles have in common. And I find often that when people want to advocate for fisheries or seafood or the health of the ocean, the other side, so to speak, tries to make it so complicated. And they come and say, oh, fisheries are so complex, you would never understand it. So don't even bother. Just take our lead and do what we ask you to do. Honestly, it's not that complicated. We have our ability to understand and to take control of the political process is undermined by the fact that corporations dominate our political process. And so the only way we can reverse that is for those of us who care and those who can see the common denominators between all these fights to come together and to fight to take back the control of the democratic process in order to get policies in place that respond to community needs, that respond to the fact that people need food to eat without having to destroy the source of that food, that people need healthcare and that shouldn't have to go and set up a fund on GoFundMe in order to pay for their treatments. There are common denominators that we all need to build our power around. And the first thing that we need to kick out of the system is the corporate takeover of our democratic process. And it's not just in the U.S. This is happening around the globe. We as NAMA are lucky enough to be part of a global movement called the World Forum of Fisher People. And we see the same corporate control happening at the United Nations level as we are seeing it happen at the level of U.S. Congress. That's why even if there are artificial borders set by political systems around us, we need to mentally eliminate them in order to be able to not only solve the issues here, but also support those who are working on the same issues and fighting the same fights around the globe.
2: Niaz, your website is a wonderful resource for learning more about these issues and coming together to work for a truly resilient food system. I want to talk about the Sustainable Seafood Guide that you have at the North American Marine Alliance. That could be a good guide to help us guide our food dollars so that they are supporting a resilient food system rather than the corporate model.
3: Yes, resilient food system, but thriving. is really what we're aspiring towards. One of our board members, Justin Soleil, who is a member of the United Huma Nation from Louisiana, said, "We're tired of being called resilient. When do we start thriving?" And I think that's what we also want to see with our seafood system, with our food system in general, and the communities that bring it to us. That sustainable seafood guide is meant to not only allow for that resiliency, but to create that pathway to communities thriving. And one of the things that we tried to do with that document was to get people to think critically. And not to just simply say, well, this seafood on such and such guide is considered to be a green seafood, or that one is considered red, or this one is orange. So I'm going to go with the green and avoid the orange. What we've learned over the years is those red, yellow, green lists create situations where everybody gravitates towards the green till that green ends up ending in orange and very quickly in the red. And so we're really trying to encourage people with our sustainable seafood guide to think about values, to think about the ways that you think about your land food. If you have values that you've applied to your chickens and your pigs and your tomatoes and your lettuce and where you shop and what you support, just transfer those values to your seafood buying habits. We had the pleasure of working with a lot of folks in the healthcare system. One of them was University of Vermont's hospital. And Diane Emery, who you may know, who was the food system director, she told us the story of when we first began to work together. They had just done their strategic planning and they decided that they were going to use Marine Stewardship Council to be sustainable. And then she learned about all these other values. And she said something like, "We used the red, yellow, green list. It was a good start. And then we learned about everything else and we realized we had to go deeper." And that's because they found out that the so-called sustainable seafood had a large carbon footprint, for example. So as soon as they started to buy regionally, they reduced their carbon footprint from something like 10,000 miles to less than 1,000 miles. That was a big sell for them. But there was also other values that made them go deeper and go beyond the red, yellow, green list, apply their critical thinking and think about their broader values when it comes to seafood. And that sustainable seafood guide gives you some of those things to think about.
2: That's fantastic. Yes, Diane Emery is a model dietitian. I'm so glad you brought her up. Our healthcare facilities should be examples of how to eat well. So I'm so glad you folded that in. Niaz, we are out of time. I want to thank our listeners for joining us. Remind everyone that Food Sleuth Radio is produced by Dan Hemmelgarn for KOPN in Columbia, Missouri. Most of all, I want to thank my guest, Ms. Niaz Dori, Coordinating Director for the North American Marine Alliance. I will provide links to the Sustainable-Seafood Guide, the North American Marine Alliance, as well as the localcatch.org. And we'll all start thinking more critically about our seafood choices. Thank you for your work and your time with us again today.
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1: It's time for page two, news that might not make the front page for Wednesday, October 14th, 2026. The trails in Hatcher Pass and elsewhere are loved to death. Many are in need of serious repair. Alaska Trails and other organizations have stepped up to help with volunteers. The volunteers come in as hikers, they leave as trail stewards. That's how Caitlin Frawley of Alaska Trails describes what happens when volunteers pick up a rock bar. Alaska Trails wrapped up its volunteer season with 32 events across South Central. One event in Mat-Su stands out to Frawley. On a sunny day in early August, 12 visitors on a corporate stretch expedition put on gloves and got to work on the Gold Cord Lake Trail in Hatcher Pass. Palmer-based Revel Treks and Tourists brought them there in partnership with the Alaska Trails. The visitors came with the Prouty Project. This leadership firm has run stretch expeditions since 1999. Bethany Kruger led the trip for the company. She said the expeditions stretch people in mind and body. Revel planned 8 days from Seward till Talkeetna for the expedition. Two Revel guides led the way. The trip included talks by guest speakers, stops at local farms and small businesses, and trail work. Few in the group had been to Alaska. None had ever built or repaired a trail. On that August day, the crew hiked half a mile up from Independence Mine to build a rock causeway on the Gold Cord Lake Trail. A causeway lifts the trail out of the mud. It needed microwave-sized rocks. The crew were stunned at how heavy the rocks were. The 12 volunteers and two guides moved an incredible amount of rock in 5 hours. They got a ton done, no pun intended. One woman joined the group on the first day of the trip. She found her place on the crew. She named herself the Rock Placer. Others hauled the stones to her, and she made sure each one was set and sturdy. One man was 84 years old. He was on his 12th stretch expedition. He broke rock with a sledgehammer. Little kids, older hikers, and one very pregnant woman passed the crew. Many stopped to thank them. It was great to see so many people enjoying their backyard. The crew could see the value of their work. Kruger said the crew walked away with a deep sense of accomplishment. She now notices every rock set with intention on the trails she hikes. "Carry the heavy lightly" became the motto for the group. Kruger said the words fit the rocks. By the end of the trip, they fit life. Volunteers who see what trails need become trail advocates. Land managers like Hatcher Pass State Park are underfunded. Many have no trail crew. Volunteers fill that gap. Alaska Trails started its volunteer program in 2015 with a single event. Volunteers have since worked on over 200 events. They have built or maintained nearly 100 miles of trail. Their 15,000 hours are worth about $460,000 in labor. Alaska Trails also organizes the Alaska Long Trail. This planned 500-mile trail system connects Seward to Fairbanks. Alaska Trails also hosts storytelling series at the Anchorage Museum. It's called Trail Tales. The next Trail Tales is on November 10th. Alaska Trails volunteer events run July through September. Email office@alaska-trails.org to sign up. And I have to add this in. Ron Clark won at Jeopardy last night in a tiebreaker. It was exciting. He will be back tonight, and there will be another watch party in Sutton. We want to record what you like about Big Cabbage Radio. 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Emily Forstner reported this Page 2 article and yours truly, Lee Henriksen, produced it. 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
3: I'm obsessed with K-dramas. It's my guilty pleasure. It's intellectual, of course, because I'm reading subtitles, right?
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5: It's a phrase that my mother used when I came home a little unexpectedly late one night as a teenager. She greeted me at the door and she said, "I have been on my ear all night."
6: Don't let your alligator mouth overload your hummingbird butt.
7: So they were the kids that listened to like Iron Maiden and had mullets and smoked cigarettes and things like that.
6: Do you know what it means if somebody shows up with their arms swinging?
8: Coming up next on Away With Words.
9: It's one that I say pretty regularly and always feel somewhat kind of strange after I say it.
8: You're listening to Away With Words, the show about language and how we use it. I'm Grant Barrett.
6: And I'm Martha Barnett. And I want to share a phrase that was new to me when I heard it this week. Do you know what it means if somebody shows up with their arms swinging?
8: It means they didn't bring anything to the house.
6: That's
8: they brought
6: it.
8: No food, no drinks, nothing but themselves. And probably an empty stomach.
6: Exactly. You know, a mother might say to her adult child, "Don't show up with your arms swinging." And it doesn't mean, you know, don't come prepared for a fight, which is what I thought it would mean.
8: Yeah, you're supposed to come with your arms crooked.
6: That's right.
8: Your arms
6: carrying
8: bent.
6: Something.
8: Yeah.
6: And there are several phrases like that, like don't be standing there with your two arms at the same length, or don't go visiting with one arm as long as the other. And another one that you and I have talked about before, Grant, ring the door with your elbow.
8: There we go. Yep. Yeah, supposed to have drinks and couple of side dishes and maybe a watermelon in a cooler on ice, something like that.
6: Yeah.
8: Well, we know you've got those homespun phrases and those little things that you like to say, and sometimes they're so common in your family that you forget that everyone doesn't say them. Well, pluck those out of your day-to-day speech and share them with us. 877-929-9673 is toll-free in the United States and Canada. Or if you're somewhere else in the world, there's some way to reach us. We promise. You can go to our website at waywardradio.org/contact.
6: Hi, you have a way with words.
3: Hi, my name is Debbie, and I'm from Boulder. And I'm obsessed with K-dramas. It's my guilty pleasure. It's intellectual, of course, because I'm reading subtitles, right? So, yeah.
6: Uh-huh.
3: My husband doesn't understand why I'm not fluent in Korean already. or for that matter, if I don't know any words other than thank you, which is kamsahamnida, is the only word I know after all the Korean shows I watch.
6: Kamsahamnida.
3: My question is related to what I hear on these shows. The South Koreans use the word fighting, like F-I-G-H-T-I-N-G, fighting, and they make like a fist, fighting, in English when they want to say good luck or go get them. And I'm thinking it stems from the American GIs during the Korean War, but would like to check with my favorite grammar experts.
8: So you're watching Korean dramas, K-dramas. When do they say fighting? What's happening when they say the what sounds like the English word fighting?
3: Fighting. So it's like when they're saying, go get them or good luck. You know, like you're about to try something new and they want to say good luck. So they say fighting.
8: Yeah, so it's not the same way that we would say fighting. So they're not using it as a noun or the present participle of the English verb to fight. They're using it kind of as an imperative, like as a cheer.
3: Yes, exactly.
8: It's like, go get them, Tiger, or do it, or come on, team, or go, go, go, go for it.
3: Exactly, right.
8: Right. So it's a bit of Konglish, a mix of Korean and English. That's K-O-N-G-L-I-S-H. And Matt Van Volkenberg of the blog Gusts of Popular Feeling has found a couple of early uses of it in Korean from 1972 and in English from 1975. So it has a pretty long history. It doesn't go back as far as we've been able to find to the Korean War, but American GIs have been in Korea since the Korean War. So there's a chance it comes from them, but it could also just come from just the pervasiveness of American media in Korean culture since the war. It doesn't even have to be from the war itself or from the American GIs being there. So I think more than likely it just came from Koreans watching American sports and American television shows and American movies.
3: Okay, well, that makes a lot of sense.
8: And just for everybody who's listening, they don't spell it when it's transliterated in back into to Latin letters. They don't spell it like we spell it. It's often spelled H-W-A-I-T-I-N-G or P-A-I-T-I-N-G. And it sounds like three syllables instead of two. So it might be like Hwaiting or Paiting, like that.
3: Yes. And sometimes it sounds like Whiting, like with a W almost.
8: Yeah, yeah.
3: Yeah,
8: Kind of aspirated at the beginning.
3: Yes.
6: Well, Debbie, thank you so much for calling and sharing that.
8: Appreciate
3: thank
8: it.
3: Thank you so
8: Take
3: much.
8: Now. Okay. Enjoy your shows.
3: So bye.
6: All right.
8: Bye-bye.
6: Bye-bye. Call us, 877-929-9673. Hi, you have a way with words.
10: Hi, this is Elijah in Fayetteville, West Virginia. How's my wordy friends today?
8: we're delightful and delighted to have you here.
10: So let me tell you, I'm here in West Virginia, and I was born and raised in West Virginia. But I often go to a job to do an estimate because I own a small painting company. And people say, so where are you from? And I say, I'm from West Virginia. And they say, I don't think so. I say, I'm pretty sure. They say, it's because you have no accent. I use some of the nomenclature, but not really. I mean, y'all is just kind of convenient, but I don't say it like y'all, you know? And so I am looking for a word that means I am from here, but I don't sound like I am.
8: Hmm. All right, I want to explore this a little bit. First, what part of the state is Fayetteville in?
10: Fayetteville is about an hour south of Charleston. It's actually in the New River Gorge National Park.
8: All right, so just on the edge of the Appalachian Mountains.
10: In the Appalachian Mountains, yeah.
8: In the Appalachian Mountains. Okay, so that's important, yeah. I think. And so you say that you don't have an accent, and we're going to put an asterisk on that and get to that in a minute. But did you spend a lot of time away when you were growing up?
10: No. I just grew up about 2.5 hours north near the northern panhandle of West Virginia in a town that is full of accents.
8: But that's next to Pennsylvania, isn't it? In Ohio?
10: It's right next to Ohio, yes.
8: And did you act in theater productions?
10: No. Okay. I was homeschooled all 12 years, but I still interacted with the community a lot and had friends that didn't talk the way I did. And so I'm from here. I just don't sound like it.
6: What do you think happened?
8: Yeah, I was going to ask you that, but I think you've already given us the answer. I think the two things are that you lived in the panhandle and you were homeschooled. And so we tend to speak like our peers more than we speak like our parents. And schooling is one of the ways that we pick up the local dialect more than just about anything else in this country. And it may be the reason that you don't sound like your peers. Also, your education would be different than theirs. So you may have had a different kind of, maybe perhaps even more book-oriented English classes than your classmates or your age appropriate group. But that panhandle thing is going to put you largely in a different isolect, as it's called, than most of the rest of the state of West Virginia.
10: But that's still not my question. My question is there a word that says I'm from here but I don't sound like it?
8: Stranger, outsider, somebody from
10: outsider?
8: Away.
10: Oh, okay. Maybe that's what I'll say.
8: Well, there's a passage in the book Talking Appalachian, Voice, Identity, and Community by Amy D. Clark. It's a very good book. And she writes in the preface about growing up in the heart of Appalachia near eastern Kentucky, western North Carolina, and southern West Virginia. And she says that while she grew up surrounded by the Appalachian Englishes, and she uses the plural there, She says she was never introduced to Appalachian literature in her high school English classes, and she says she did not identify as Appalachian, and she did not understand that she spoke a regional dialect. But she understood that the rules of standard American English, and she knew about code switching, that she needed to adjust her speech to sound more like your average American versus sounding more like a local. And she could turn off that local dialect when she wanted to. But she also says she was always at the risk of teasing from friends and family who believed that standard American English was for people who thought they were too good to be associated with their neck of the woods. And so the question I have for you, do you encounter this kind of rejection or even subtle bias from people because you don't sound like you're from there?
10: No, more of what I run into is I hear people say, you enunciate really well. I just run into that a lot, which I think is part of what caused people to say, you don't sound like you're from around here. You're too clear.
8: Do you feel like your homeschooling perhaps was more rigorous than what other people went through in the public schools?
10: In my area, yeah. Yeah. My homeschooling grade was a grade or two ahead of the public school that I was in, or that was around.
6: Yeah, and I'm wondering what the folks who homeschooled you sounded like.
8: Were they West Virginians as well?
10: Yeah. I mean, it was my mother. And other homeschoolers around me, they sound like they're from the area. I just don't sound like I'm from the area.
6: Interesting.
8: It might be that your mother was very good at it, and you had one-on-one attention, which is hard to get in a public school. And
10: which
8: having that kind
10: sense.
8: Of direct attention when you're doing pronunciation exercises and English oral reading and speaking exercises, that can make a lot of

0: Do you hear people say yuns there?
1: No, I've never. Now, when you talk about vows, I think about wash. I hear people talking about, you know, washing things. That's not what I say. It's wash, but
0: Most of what happens in makes West Virginia stand out is in its vowels.
1: Vowels. 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
0: A great resource is the West Virginia Dialect Project at West Virginia University in Morgantown, led by linguist Kirk Hazen. 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
1: Okay. Well, guys, I appreciate your time. We didn't find a word, but I had a fun time. So thanks
0: Well,
1: for
0: it's possible. We have a lot of creative listeners that they'll all come up with a word for you, and we'll share that out. A word for somebody who doesn't sound like they're from where they're actually from.
1: Exactly. Perfect. Thanks, guys.
2: Good talking with you, Elijah.
1: Okay. Bye-bye.
2: Let's talk about language. Call us 877-929-9673. If you want to say you're annoying me, in German, there's a wonderful little idiom that goes, Du geht's mir auf den Keks, which means literally, you're walking on my cookie.
0: Oh, yeah, that's super annoying.
2: You're walking on my cookie.
0: Martha, the response is, that's the way the cookie crumbles.
2: Right. I'll have to figure out how to say that one. Call us to talk about language, 877-929-9673.
0: More about language and how we use it as A Way with Words continues.
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2: You're listening to A Way with Words, the show about language and how we use it. I'm Martha Barnett.
0: And I'm Grant Barrett, and here he is, blowing the doors off the joint. It's our quiz guy, John Chinesky.
4: Hey, Grant. Hey, Martha. I'm sorry about the doors, by the way. I promise I'll fix those. I recently saw a movie that took place in an alternate universe. And that's one where one or two things have changed, resulting in a world similar to ours, but with just a few differences. And that got me thinking about that one day years ago when I learned there was a radio show about language looking for a puzzle guy. And I wondered, where would I be now if, instead of joining the wonderful folks at Away With Words, I'd answered a phone message from, say, the Audubon Society and lit upon a radio show creating quizzes about nuthatches and northern flickers and ospreys. In that alternate universe, I could have ended up on a show called
0: Away with birds
4: is good. Away with turns, a little more focus. But yeah, I like it. Away with birds, we'll go with. Okay. So I'll posit a life-changing event in which my timeline skews off into another universe. You just have to tell me, away with what? Here we go.
0: All right.
4: Okay. It's 20 years ago, and I'm contacted by the U.S. Department of the Interior. They want to produce a show about how they care and maintain the many buffalo and bison roaming America's national parks. What show is that?
2: Away with Herds.
4: Away with Herds. Yes, perfect. That's it. I might even listen to that show. Now, I'd have to cross the pond and live in London if I were recruited by the Upper House of Parliament for a show about the wackiness that they get up to. What would that be?
0: Away with Lurds.
4: Oh, he with lurids. No, sometimes the orthographically it's similar and this pronunciation is different, but in this case it is
2: away with lords.
4: Away with lords. Yes, sometimes. Yeah,
2: I like this pronunciation. Away with lords.
4: Sometimes I just change one letter and it just makes something different. Jerry of Jerry's Bait and Tackle Shop in Charlotte, North Carolina, they decided he could fill an hour discussing night crawlers and red wigglers, but he needs a puzzle guy. And that's how I ended up on what show?
2: Away with

0: Worms.
1: Away with Worms, yes. Again, almost all of these I would probably listen to. You guys know George R.R. Martin, the Game of Thrones guy? He and I both grew up in New Jersey. And who knows, if our paths had crossed, we might have worked together on a show about medieval weaponry. What would that have been?
2: Away with swords.
1: Away with swords, indeed.
0: Say halberds.
2: There
1: Away
2: we go.
1: With
2: that's
1: halberds.
2: Good.
1: I like that, too. Now, finally, this one is somewhat different from the others. This one's a very different universe. Instead of a descriptive show that illustrates the many different variations in how language is used, what if this were a prescriptive show that definitively stated rules for using English? Instead of Away with Words, we would be on...
2: The Way with Words.
1: The Way with Words, yes. Some sort of terrible, horrible timeline where you guys tell people exactly how they're supposed to talk. We would never do that, of course. Instead, I like the timeline that we're in.
2: Just one of the ways with words.
1: Just one of the ways with words. The ways with words, yes.
2: A possible way with words.
1: Anyway, you guys were fantastic. Good job, Away with Words.
0: Oh,
1: good
0: man, job. John, that was great fun. Thank you so much.
1: Thanks.
0: And we know you have a way with words, and we'd love to talk with you about it. So call us, 877-929-9673, or send your thoughts about language to words@waywardradio.org. 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
3: Hi, this is Lisa Rose Riley. I live in Columbia, South Carolina.
0: Hi, Lisa. Welcome.
2: Hi, Lisa. What's up?
3: Thank you so much. Hi. I'm originally from Brockport, New York. It is a small college town in western New York, right on the Erie Canal. And there is a word that we used when we were in high school to describe a very specific kind of student, classmate. And the word is not something that anybody else, apparently even from outside of our town, knows, and definitely not in the South. I came down in 1992 to go to the University of South Carolina, and nobody knew the word. And the word is beeg. I'm not sure about the spelling. I think it's B-E-E-G or maybe even B-E-A-G. And so we call these students beeg or beegers. And it described a student that kind of, I guess the best way to describe it would be like, if you went back to, you know, the 50s times, it'd be kind of like a greaser. So they were the kids that listened to like Iron Maiden and had mullets and, you know, smoked cigarettes and things like that. So nobody else knows the word. And it's funny, there's a Facebook group called Remembering Brockport, which is really nice. There's, you know, people that live in the town, people that have lived there their whole lives, and alumni of the high school. I went onto this Facebook group and posted the question about if anybody knows the origin of the word. And I just looked at it a minute ago, and it had gotten 185 responses. There's also another post previously about the word, and there are some theories. So, of course, I thought you guys might have some. At least you guys might be my best option to find an answer, if there is one.
2: Oh, Lisa, this is wonderful. Martha and I are big fans of high school clique names because they tend to be, they do tend to be so specific or regional at least, and they often take on the flavor and the tone of the community that they belong to.
3: Yes.
0: But beeg. I never heard that one.
2: I'm looking at these Facebook posts that you're talking about here, the Remembering Rockport, and I see these. And there's a lot here, but I'm looking particularly at the one by Michael Farrell, or Farrell, F-A-R-R-E-L-L, and he's talking about this fellow William Byrd or Bill Byrd who keeps coming up.
3: Yep.
2: And this is the theory that I think that makes the most sense, that it was derived from beagle because people who tended to bum cigarettes kind of begged like a beagle. So it's a shortening of the word beagle.
3: Oh, my gosh. Yeah, I did see his name come up. Yep. William Byrd.
2: But he keeps coming up again and again and again, although it does look like there is an alternative theory that it had something to do with people who were kind of boring and beige. So it's an intentional mispronunciation of beige.
3: I did see that one come up a couple times. And it says, I think that one was started by a few teachers that had said a student was trying to describe that they would come into school if they had, you know, done a little too much drinking or, you know, some other things they shouldn't do, and came into class and a student described them as looking beige but mispronounced the word.
0: Oh my goodness.
2: Yeah, yeah. So they're pale because they're like sick or hungover, yeah. Right?
3: Yes, exactly. And that's what I saw, you know.
2: There's so many of these terms. I remember once a long time ago, we took a call where there's somebody where it sounds like a very similar type of person. They called them Hessians. Am I remembering this correctly, Martha?
0: Yeah, Hessians and Heschers. Yeah.
2: Hessians and Heschers. Yeah. And I think that actually was more widely used than one school. And of course, a lot of people just use metalheads or gearheads or just whatever like the particular kind of group was.
3: It's just so funny because it definitely is so specific that anybody, you know, who graduated around the time I did, you know, obviously there seems to be about a 15-year span or so, just knows that word. And then when they've used it and, you know, nobody else knows what they're talking about. But I just love the fact that, you know, it's unique, obviously, it seems, to our high school. And it's just, it brought up a lot of conversation, which I love. It's fun.
0: Yeah. And you just broadcast BEEG to the entire world.
2: You never know, man.
0: It's gone way beyond your high school now.
2: At least they're hearing it, even if they don't use it. All right. Thank you so much for sharing your memories with us, Lisa. And I'm sure this is going to start a great conversation with everyone else's local terms for their particular cliques and groups.
3: Thank you so much for having me on.
0: Okay,
2: our pleasure.
0: Thanks, Lisa.
2: Rock on. Take care.
3: Okay. Yep. Take care. Bye-bye. You too.
2: Well, Martha and I do want to hear about your high school cliques or your college cliques and what you call them. What was the name for all those special groups, the kids who listened to this music or played that sport or went to this particular class or played in band or did theater or belonged to that club or were from this neighborhood or were on the outside or were on the inside? But we love all that stuff. We're really interested. And we also want to hear your high school slang. 877-929-9673. Email words@waywardradio.org.
0: I came across some excellent advice the other day. Don't let your alligator mouth overload your hummingbird butt.
2: In other words, don't write a check with your mouth that your butt can't cash.
0: In other words, yes. Yes. Another version of that is don't let your alligator mouth overload your mosquito butt. And as you can imagine, there are lots of other colorful variants of that.
2: Oh, yes. Very colorful words for your derriere.
0: That's right. And of course, alligator mouth refers to the mouth of somebody who is boastful.
2: Right. So. Yeah. Braggart.
0: But I like that. Don't let your alligator mouth overload your mosquito butt. Good advice for the ages.
2: 877-929-9673.
0: Hey there, you have a way with words.
4: Hi, I have a way with words. My name is Max, and I work on an ambulance. I'm from Dallas, Texas.
0: Max, we're glad to have you.
2: Hi, Max. So you're an EMT?
4: Thank you. I'm a paramedic, and my word that I wanted to bring up is some medical slang that we use. It's a verb we say, snowed, and it's when a patient reaches a high level of drug intoxication to where their level of consciousness is altered to the point where they're usually only aware of themselves.
2: They're snowed. Okay. Yeah, that's
4: exactly.
2: Interesting. So you've known this as long as you've been in the field, in the profession?
4: Yes. Mm-hmm. I don't know where it comes from, but...
2: There's a couple ideas behind that one. One is that it just might be related to the idea that the patient now has blizzard-like perceptions. They're snowed. It's like all their senses are dulled to nothing, as if they're in a whiteout from a blizzard. But there's another possible origin, and this involves a legendary figure in the world of anesthesiology. Have you ever heard
4: of
2: the British doctor John Snow?
4: John, no, I haven't. I've never heard John Snow.
2: Not the Game of Thrones character, although maybe he's named after him. I don't know. So we're talking 1800s. He spent a lot of time researching anesthetics and anesthesiology, especially after the death of a 15-year-old girl who had been given too much chloroform for a surgical resection of a toenail, basically a minor surgery. And the way they administered the chloroform is they just put a bunch of it on a cloth and held it up to her mouth. There was no measurement. There was no machinery for it. They just kind of just like plopped it onto her face, and she died from it. And so he spent some time looking into what other people were doing and developed machinery for administering measured doses of chloroform so that it could be used during surgery. and because they're going to be safely used. So you could estimate based upon, just like we do, you know, the weight and the amount of chloroform, so that you could reduce the risk of death or other trauma from the anesthetic. And he also was known for administering chloroform to Queen Victoria for the birth of two of her children. And this was in contradiction to the medical profession at the time and the religious establishment, who all said that this should not be done for the safety and the just kind of the religious belief that the mother and child should not go through this. But Queen Victoria insisted, and he went through with it. And because of that, it became standard to allow anesthetic to be administered to birthing mothers. So he's responsible. But the more important thing that he's known for is he developed a theory about the transmission of cholera. He determined that it was spread by contaminated drinking water and not by foul air, which had been the hypothesis up to the time. So anyway, the idea of being snowed, being, you know, kind of almost completely under an anesthetic so that you're oblivious to the world, may come from British Dr. John Snow.
4: I didn't know that. I could see the blizzard part, but that makes more sense because it's that fine line. You want to know the patient so they're in a good spot, but you don't want to give them so much you kill them accidentally.
2: Yeah. Mm-hmm.
0: Well, Max, we hope you'll call us again sometime and share some more medical jargon. We really dig that stuff.
4: Hey, thank you, and I'll spread the word. So, John Snow.
2: Yeah, John Snow. Look him up. He's fascinating. Just Google John Snow anesthesiology, and you'll find fascinating biographies of this man.
4: Well, you guys keep up the good work. Thank you.
2: Thank you. Take care. You be too. Safe out there.
4: You too.
2: And thank you for your good work.
0: There are lots of ways to contact us. Go to waywardradio.org/contact.
2: Hello, you have a way with words.
5: Hi, this is Susan from Charlotte.
2: Hi, Susan. Welcome to the show.
0: Hi, Susan.
5: I have a phrase that I'm curious about. It's a phrase that my mother used when I came home a little unexpectedly late one night as a teenager. She greeted me at the door, and she said, "I have been on my ear all night." And I knew what that meant because of her tone of voice in the situation, but I don't know where that phrase comes from. And I even used it in a short story once describing a similar situation. No one in my writer's group had a clue what I meant.
0: Yeah, I'm kind of surprised that folks in your writer's group didn't know that expression because it's been around for quite a while. To be up on your ear means to be angry or agitated or embarrassed. Or you might say to somebody if they're upset with you, now don't get up on your ear. Don't be angry or indignant. And versions of this have been around since at least the 1860s in this country. To spin around on your ear means to get violently angry, or to go off on your ear means to go away angry, or to slide out on your ear means to leave a place angry. Or you can tell somebody to go to hell by saying, "Walk off on your ear." And you'll appreciate this, Susie. We even have letters that a young Harry Truman wrote to his future wife, Bess, in 1913. And in one of those, he uses the expression, describing how he failed to show up one day for his dad. His dad was waiting on him and was not happy that Harry was keeping him waiting. And he wrote to Bess, "Mama says he was on his ear in proper fashion when I wasn't there to meet him."
5: Oh, my. Okay.
0: So I guess you're wondering why ear, because it's a weird expression, right?
5: It's a very weird expression. And I'm wondering, because we're from the South, does it have anything to do with the South, or is it from elsewhere?
0: I don't think it's particularly limited to the South, and we're not entirely sure why that expression arose. I mean, to my mind, if you're on your ear, then something's very wrong. You're not standing upright, or, you know, your nose is out of joint. Your body parts aren't where they're supposed to be. But there's another line of thinking that maybe because early expressions had to do with walking off on one's ear or waltzing off on one's ear, that it might have to do with having an attitude of anger or smugness, and you sort of, you know, cock your head to one side. So we really don't know the origin of it.
2: It is an Americanism, though, right? It's not, it was never used in the UK.
0: Not that we know of.
2: Not in this way. There are other expressions that have to do with being on one's ear, but they don't mean this, mm-hmm. and they're not used in this way.
0: Mm-hmm.
5: Well, that's very enlightening. Thank you.
0: Well, we're glad to help.
2: Thank you so much, Susan. We appreciate your time.
5: Yes, thank you. I appreciate the information. Y'all have a good day.
2: Bye-bye.
5: Right. Bye-bye.
0: Bye-bye.
2: Let us know what's on your mind. 877-929-9673 is a toll-free number, 24 hours a day, in the United States and Canada. 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
0: Here's a very handy word that was used in the 16th and 17th centuries, but seems to have died out. It's peppernosed. And peppernosed means to be touchy or easily angered, quick to take offense, even if something isn't offensive.
2: Oh, okay. Peppernosed with the idea being that, what, you're irritated?
0: Yeah. If you take pepper in the nose, you get irritated. Or if you have pepper in the nose, you behave superciliously or contemptuously.
2: Right. Instead of sniffing snuff, you sniff some pepper.
0: Yeah, but I really like that for, you know, to describe somebody who's pepper nose, who's just ready to take offense at anything you say, no matter what it is.
2: Mm-hmm. I think we all have a few of those in our life.
0: Yes, we do.
2: 877-929-9673. That's toll-free in the United States and Canada.
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2: You're listening to Away with Words, the show about language and how we use it. I'm Grant Barrett.
0: And I'm Martha Barnett. When it comes to talking about siblings, speakers of English choose from one of two terms. You say either brother or sister. But as it turns out, most languages have even more specific terms for referring to siblings. In Japanese, for example, there's a different word to specify each of four types of siblings. There's a single word for older brother, a different one for younger brother, a word for older sister, and another one for younger sister. And there's a new database that lets you explore the global diversity of family terms. It was compiled by an international team led by anthropologist Sam Passmore, who's at the Australian National University. And this database is freely available online, and it's providing researchers with a lot of new insights into kinship terms around the world. For example, you may have heard that most languages have a word for mother that starts with M, like mama. And people have guessed for a long time that this is related to a baby's babbling or that kind of sound that babies make while they're breastfeeding. But when researchers looked at terms for parents in more than 1,200 languages, most of those from New Guinea or Australia, they found that more than 40% of the parental words starting with an initial M referred not to the mother, but to the father. And so that upends assumptions that we've had about that initial M sound being near universal when it comes to words for mothers. And you know, Grant, the 1,200 or so languages that are represented in that database constitute just 15% or so of the world's languages. So the project has plenty of room to grow, but it's off to a very cool start.
2: It's a fantastic start. I'm particularly interested in what it has to say about the Polynesian languages. I already know, for example, that they're related, that they have a shared history. You can see this in some of the words that they have in common. And of course, the kinship terms are in common. And I'm also interested in what they have to say about the way those terms are spread now. There is the term USO, that's USO, which comes into English from Samoan. And in Samoan, it is used to refer to your same gender sibling or cousin. For example, I would call my brother or my male cousin USO, but not my sister or my female cousin. And you can also use it to mean your non-literal sister or brother, just as in English or Spanish, you might call your sister or brother or cuz or hermana or mano, prima, primo, if you feel a great friendship towards them but don't have actual kinship. But again, it's only between people of the same gender. And in the United States, uso shows up in English wherever Samoans have settled, such as in California. And so you'll see it even in Oceanside here in San Diego County. And it's even had a semantic shift to mean a person of Samoan descent. So you might say all the usos love to eat at that restaurant, meaning Samoans love to eat at that restaurant. And it's shortened to us, to rhyme with moose or goose. And not just in the United States, but in Australia and New Zealand as well. There was a hit show, a comedy drama called Bump, starting, I think it's still airing in Australia. It started in 2021, where there's a character of, the actor is of Samoan heritage, and he has brought some of that language into to the show, and it's kind of spread from there. And it also shows up in New Zealand in prison slang. You might be 100% uso, which means you're totally loyal or supportive. And so it's just really interesting to see these kinship terms exist in a language. They have this long shared heritage of millennia with these other Polynesian languages, but also have a new history spreading into other languages in the modern day.
0: Well, that database is called KinBank, and we will link to it on our website, as well as to the journal article that the researchers wrote about it. You can find that at waywardradio.org, and you can always call us 877-929-9673.
2: Hello, you have a way with words.
7: Hey, Grant. Hey, Martha. This is Will calling from Boston.
2: What's on your mind?
7: So I'm calling about a phrase. Funnily enough is the phrase. It's one that I say pretty regularly and always feel somewhat kind of strange after I say it. Like, is that a real word, funnily? Did I say it right? It just feels strange. And I was listening to a podcast probably a couple weeks ago, and just a different podcast, and the host said the phrase, funnily enough, and I was like, oh, like actual other people use this phrase. I knew it was common, but I wonder if other people feel the same way about it, the way it sounds, as I do. And yeah, I'd love to know how it became a phrase and why it sounds funny, especially compared to something like happily, which is like the same grammatical form of the word, but that doesn't sound strange, but funnily just sounds so strange. So anyways, I'd love to hear what you guys had to say about it.
0: It's perfectly legitimate. Let me ask you this, Will. Would you feel weird if you said strangely enough or oddly enough or curiously enough?
7: No, I don't think so. I've been thinking about this for a while because I didn't heard someone say strangely enough. And I was like, oh, well, that's the same meaning or oddly enough. And yeah, it just doesn't sound the same. But why does it feel weird, you know?
0: Yeah, well, part of the reason is that if you add an ly to form an adverb that's derived from an adjective that ends in y, it is going to feel weird. I mean, take the word silly, you know, that becomes sillily or jollily, you know, jollily enough or uglily or friendlily. But you know what? Those words have been used since the 1500s. They're not necessarily used very much, but you'll still find some of those in dictionaries today. Friendlily, for example. But it sounds weird, and it's
7: right.
0: Because of that final Y. And, you know, I think the ends in funnily enough, yeah, and sticking that L in there, it does feel weird. I agree with you, although I heard myself say it last week, so... You know, another reason that I think it might feel a bit uncomfortable is because traditionally people have insisted that fun is a noun and not an adjective. And in fact, somebody who listened to me took it upon themselves to write in and criticize me for saying that something was fun, or it was, I think I was talking about a fun word or something, and they wrote in and said, fun is a noun. You know, you can't use it as an adjective. And
2: incorrect, just to be clear.
0: Yeah, yeah. And if you look at reference works, they'll tell you that increasingly fun is used as an adjective, and even the comparative and superlative forms, funner and funnest. I know that sets some people's teeth on edge, but
7: that's a little cringy.
0: That's a little cringy. Well, that is the trend, and those are still regarded as less formal and more casual, but yeah, funnily enough, they're becoming more common. So so you can use funnily enough in good health, and think of us every time you do.
7: I definitely will, for sure.
2: Thank you so much for your call, Will. We really appreciate it.
7: Awesome. Thank you, guys.
2: Take care now. Martha and I would be groovily delighted if you would reach out to us from our website at waywardradio.org/contact. There are phone numbers for Mexico, the United States, and Canada, and you can reach out to us from anywhere in the world via text message or WhatsApp.
0: Emiliano Somoza Jr. is from Miami, Florida, and he shared with us some kangaroo words. Now, kangaroo words are words that contain all of the letters of one of their synonyms, and they're arranged in the same order in both words. So, for example, the word regulate, if you look at that word regulate, it has inside it the word rule. So you can regulate somebody or you can rule over that person. And another example is the word masculine. Any guesses about what's inside that one that's
2: well,
0: a synonym?
2: Male is in there.
0: Male, yeah, M-A-L-E. Mm-hmm. And blossom has the word bloom in it. But he sent a couple that were surprising to me. I don't know. For some reason, I had a hard time with it. One of them is precipitation.
2: Oh, I need a pen and paper, which I do not have in front of me. Rain isn't in there.
0: Yes.
2: It
0: yes.
2: is? There's an end in there? Oh, yeah, there is at the end. Doy.
0: Kangaroo words, they're a lot of fun.
2: But we have to say why they're called kangaroo words, because the little kangaroo is in the pocket of the big kangaroo.
0: You're absolutely right. And those are called joeys. And sometimes people actually call these words joey words.
2: Well, if you come up with some kangaroo words, share them with us. The email address is words@waywardradio.org.
0: Hello, you have a way with words.
8: Hi, I'm Anastasia, and I'm calling from Marquette, Michigan.
0: Welcome to the show, Anastasia. What can we do for you?
8: So I've recently been reading a lot of Russian fiction literature from the late 19th century, earliest 20th century. And mm-hmm. I noticed when I've been reading, they introduce characters, obviously, throughout the book. And then suddenly they'll be called something else. or, you know, family members will seemingly go by different names. Mm-hmm. So my question is, can you maybe shine some light on the Russian naming culture and structure, so when I'm reading, I can kind of follow along.
0: Mm-hmm. Can you give us an example?
2: Yeah, what are you reading?
8: Yeah.
2: What are some of the names?
8: So in the book Dr. Zhivago, mm-hmm. They introduce one of the main characters. His full name is Viktor Ipolovich Komorowski. And, you know, sometimes in the book, he'll be introduced just as Komorowski, and then other times he'll go by Viktor Ipolovich. And you know, in Crime and Punishment is another one where I noticed the main character there, Rodion Romanovich Raskolnikov. I think I'm saying it right. Sometimes he'll go by just his last name, and then his sister will, be called something else. So I'm just wondering if you know anything about their naming culture, or mm-hmm. maybe why it's structured like that.
2: Yeah, it's different. It can be confusing. The Russian names are a delicious mystery, frankly. okay, this is complicated, so let me see if I can get this right. First, the surname is different for men and women. So a husband and a wife will have a different last name. For example, let's use Fyodor Dostoevsky. He had two wives, Maria and Anna. His first wife was Maria Dmitrievna Dostoevskaya, not Dostoevsky. Mm-hmm. Her last name was different, even though she was married to him.
8: Right.
2: And his second wife was Anna Grigorievna Dostoevskaya. So he also had the same last name. So the two wives had the same last name, but they didn't share the exact same last name as their husband. Because the women take a feminine suffix, either an A or a Skaya, depending on what the husband's name ends with. So that's why it ends with their name, the Dostoevsky becomes Dostoevskaya. The other thing that happens is around the age of 16, children are given what's known as a patronymic, which is based upon the mother or father's name, usually the father's name. And so this patronymic is incredibly important and often becomes far more important than their surname, that is their family name. And so this is a combination of the father's name plus, if they're a man, Ovich or Evich. And if they're a woman, the father's name plus Ovna or Evna, depending on the ending. Sometimes the Ovich or Evich is just Itch. So we know from Maria Dmitrievna Dostoevskaya that her father's name was Dmitri because her middle name is Dmitrievna. So it's Dmitri plus the suffix Evna. Her patronymic is Dmitrievna. So her familiar people who knew her well might just call her Maria Dmitrievna. And rarely use her last name except in very formal situations. And the other wife of Fyodor Dostoevsky, we know her father was Grigory, because her middle name, her patronymic, is Grigorievna. Grigory with the suffix Evna. Is this all making sense?
8: Yeah, you know, that actually shines a lot of light, because I noticed that in the different situations, depending on their familiarity with the character or situation, they would use those, it seemed like, the more formal names versus the more intimate names. So that actually makes a lot of sense.
2: Yeah, the patronymic is really powerfully important. It's just a level of familiarity. It's about the relationship between two people. And so if you use somebody's last name, like their surname, that suggests a distance between you and that person. You know, like either a political distance or a business distance or a social distance. And it says something about who you are not, you know?
8: Yeah.
2: There's a really funny thing that can happen, though. For example, if the same first name is given to a father and that then to his son, and then that son has a daughter. Now, that daughter is the granddaughter of that first father, that first person. Then you can end up with names like Georgi Georgievich Georgovna or Tadanya Danovich Danovna.
8: Yes, I have seen that. Yeah, okay.
2: And those are fun. I think that's really fun names. And then, to complicate it all, you have nicknames. Just like in English, where John can become Jack, and they don't seem really related, but Jack is indeed a nickname for John. In Russian, nicknames can seem very different than the name that they're based on. So, Slava is a nickname for Vasislav, and Vanusha is a nickname for Ivan, and Lyosha is a nickname for Alexei, even though Lyosha doesn't sound anything like Alexei.
8: Not even close. It really does seem like that when you're reading through, because they don't give the context, obviously, because the Russian, author is very familiar, obviously, with their language. So it seems like that character will all of a sudden pop up, and me as, an English speaker, I'm like, hey, where did you come from?
2: So it's really, it's delightful to get into. I mean, naming systems in general are really fun when you get to explore wherever you are in the world, because there's so much culture and history wrapped up into them, and you learn so much more about a people and a place and stuff. But, it can be frustrating when you're reading and you don't have that background.
8: Right. Yeah, that does make a lot of sense. I kind of gleaned that their naming system really does give a light to the status symbol of the character or the person itself. So thanks for clearing that up.
2: Yeah,
0: well, thanks for raising the question. I think that's going to help a lot of people.
2: Yeah, and there are a bunch of places online. You know what's surprisingly good place to learn about naming? Is in some of the Dungeons and Dragons books. Because so much of D&D culture, which is about naming your character. And so they explore a lot of different of the naming systems around the world. And they do a pretty good job of explaining it in simple terms, so that if you're naming your characters, or heck, a whole village, you can use some stuff borrowed from real life naming cultures in the real world.
8: Well, I would have never thought to look there.
0: So, Anastasia, we'll let you get back to your reading. It sounds like you have a ways to go.
8: Oh, I have a lot. Yeah,
2: and then you
8: I
2: have
8: do.
2: To start at the beginning when you finish.
0: You're right. Yes, now that you know all this stuff.
8: Oh, well, thank you so much, guys.
2: Take care. Well, you can call Grant Leovich and Martha Henleyovna at 877-929-9673.
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0: 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I'm Martha Barnett.
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1: Welcome to Early Music Now. Today's show presents a 2026 recording celebrating the indelible legacy of Heinrich Schütz. Bass Guillaume Ulrich is joined by members of Flams Consort. I'm Sarah Schneider, delighted you could join me today. In 1885, German musicologist Philipp Spitta made this prophetic statement about composer Heinrich Schütz. In 100 years, history will give due credit to this composer, one of Germany's noblest sons. The recording we're listening to today presents sacred concertos by Schütz along with pieces by some of his contemporaries, including Andreas Hammerschmidt and Franz Tunder. French bass Guillaume Ulrich founded Flams Consort especially to present this repertoire. So let's dive right in with Heinrich Schütz's Herr, nun lassest du deinen Diener.

Selections from a 2026 recording called Schütz and Heirs, performed by bass Guillaume Ory and Flams Consort. That last track was Ich liege und schlafe by Heinrich Schütz. Heinrich Schütz is remembered today as the greatest German composer of the 17th century. He was born in Köstritz in 1585, where his father Christoph worked as an innkeeper. When Heinrich was a young boy, a guest at his father's inn heard him sing and was so impressed he made the family an offer on the spot. The guest was Landgrave Moritz of Hessen-Kassel, who asked to take young Heinrich Schütz back to court with him and educate him, quote, in all good arts and commendable virtues. Schütz would later visit Venice twice to study with Giovanni Gabrielli and Claudio Monteverdi. Let's hear a very moving work by Schütz now, the Lament of King David at the death of his son Absalom. Fili mi Absalom, sung by Guillaume Ory.

0: Music by Heinrich Schütz, performed by Guillaume Ulry and Flams Consort. In that set, we also heard Salve Celestis Pater by Franz Tunder, who served as organist of St. Mary's Lübeck starting in 1642. Thanks for tuning in for Early Music Now. I'm Sarah Schneider.
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0: We'll hear more music by Heinrich Schütz later in the program, but first, a work from the younger generation. Nikolaus Bruns was born in a small town in northern Germany in 1665. He went to Lübeck in 1682, when he was just 16, to study violin with his uncle Peter, a city musician, and he also studied organ and composition with Dietrich Buxtehude. The story goes that Bruns would sit on the organ bench playing the violin while accompanying himself on the pedals. According to J.S. Bach's obituary, he took Bruns as a model alongside Buxtehude and Reinken. Let's hear a poignant sacred concerto by Bruns, De Profundis Clamavi, featuring Guillaume Ulry and Flams Consort.

De Profundis Clamavi by Nikolaus Bruns, sung by Guillaume Ollery, who was joined by members of Flams Consort, here on Early Music Now. The works by Heinrich Schütz that we're hearing on today's show come from two collections, his Sinfoniae Sacrae and his Kleine Geistliche Konzerte. Schütz's interest in writing for the solo bass voice had a lot to do with one particular singer active at the court in Dresden, where Schütz was employed starting in 1615. The singer's name was Johann Kramer, and Schütz considered him one of the best in his profession. Let's hear Attendite Populae Meus, in which the bass voice literally represents the voice of God. Once again, we'll hear Guillaume Ollery.

Attendite Populi Meus by Heinrich Schütz, sung by bass Guillaume Ulrich, and he was joined by members of Flams Consort, right here on Early Music Now. Early Music Now is distributed by the WFMT Radio Network Chicago and is produced in the studios of KMFA in Austin, Texas. I'll conclude the show with music by Samuel Capricornus. He was born in Bohemia in 1628 to a German Lutheran family. In fact, his father was a pastor. The family was forced to flee to Hungary to escape persecution while Samuel was still quite young. The family surname was actually Buxhorn. In keeping with a convention of the time, Samuel changed it to the Latin equivalent, probably while he was a student. Capricornus worked at the imperial court in Vienna for a time and got to know the thrilling instrumental works of Bertali and Valentini. He later became Kapellmeister in Stuttgart. Heinrich Schütz knew Capricornus and his music, and praised his music with these words: "Your remarkable works have been passed on to me, and they fill me with delight. Go on serving God and His church in this fashion." I'll conclude the show with Bonum Est Confiteri Domino by Samuel Capricornus, performed by Guillaume Ulrich and Flams Consort. I'm Sarah Schneider. Thanks so much for joining me today.

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0: time for page two. News that might not make the front page for Wednesday, October 14th, 2026. The trails in Hatcher Pass and elsewhere are loved to death. Many are in need of serious repair. Alaska Trails and other organizations have stepped up to help with volunteers. The volunteers come in as hikers, they leave as trail stewards. That's how Caitlin Frawley of Alaska Trails describes what happens when volunteers pick up a rock bar. Alaska Trails wrapped up its volunteer season with 32 events across South Central. One event in Mat-Su stands out to Frawley. On a sunny day in early August, 12 visitors on a corporate stretch expedition put on gloves and got to work on the Gold Cord Lake Trail in Hatcher Pass. Palmer-based Revel Treks and Tourists brought them there in partnership with the Alaska Trails. The visitors came with the Prouty Project. This leadership firm has run stretch expeditions since 1999. Bethany Kruger led the trip for the company. She said the expeditions stretch people in mind and body. Revel planned 8 days from Seward to Talkeetna for the expedition. Two Revel guides led the way. The trip included talks by guest speakers, stops at local farms and small businesses, and trail work. Few in the group had been to Alaska. None had ever built or repaired a trail. On that August day, the crew hiked half a mile up from Independence Mine to build a rock causeway on the Gold Cord Lake Trail. A causeway lifts the trail out of the mud. It needed microwave-sized rocks. The crew were stunned at how heavy the rocks were. The 12 volunteers and two guides moved an incredible amount of rock in 5 hours. They got a ton done, no pun intended. One woman joined the group on the first day of the trip. She found her place on the crew. She named herself the Rock Placer. Others hauled the stones to her, and she made sure each one was set and sturdy. One man was 84 years old. He was on his 12th stretch expedition. He broke rock with a sledgehammer. Little kids, older hikers, and one very pregnant woman passed the crew. Many stopped to thank them. It was great to see so many people enjoying their backyard. The crew could see the value of their work. Kruger said the crew walked away with a deep sense of accomplishment. She now notices every rock set with intention on the trails she hikes. "Carry the heavy lightly" became the motto for the group. Kruger said the words fit the rocks. By the end of the trip, they fit life. Volunteers who see what trails need become trail advocates. Land managers like Hatcher Pass State Park are underfunded. Many have no trail crew. Volunteers fill that gap. Alaska Trails started its volunteer program in 2015 with a single event. Volunteers have since worked on over 200 events. They have built or maintained nearly 100 miles of trail. Their 15,000 hours are worth about $460,000 in labor. Alaska Trails also organizes the Alaska Long Trail. This planned 500-mile trail system connects Seward to Fairbanks. Alaska Trails also hosts storytelling series at the Anchorage Museum. It's called Trail Tales. The next Trail Tales is on November 10th. Alaska Trails volunteer events run July through September. Email office@alaska-trails.org to sign up. And I have to add this in. Ron Clark won at Jeopardy last night in a tiebreaker. It was exciting. He will be back tonight, and there will be another watch party in Sutton. We want to record what you like about Big Cabbage Radio. 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Emily Forstner reported this Page 2 article, and yours truly, Lee Henriksen, produced it. 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That's it for today and the news on page 2 on Wednesday, October 14th, 2026.
1: This is National Native News. I'm Jill Freitas. A college student near her hometown of Point Lay made a startling discovery last month, a baby walrus sandwiched between two carcasses. Violet Uniskit was helping with the walrus survey on Alaska's northwest coast.
2: And I saw the stomach, like, move. I was like, wait. Took a step closer and all of a sudden his eyes opened up.
1: The calf had been under attack from seagulls. Polar bears roamed the area and a storm was about to hit. Uniskit wanted to save the calf.
2: He probably missed his mother. He would kind of walk around and making like a sad little whoo.
1: After getting the okay from the community of Point Lay, Uniskit and U.S. Geological Survey's walrus researcher Tony Fishbach took the calf to a small cabin. The 200-pound calf, estimated to be about 5 months old, eventually warmed up to its human helpers, literally, by cuddling into Fishbach's sleeping bag or laying its head on Uniskit's leg. Uniskit named the walrus Unnautuk, after her late father. A few days later, with the help of locals, they brought the calf to Point Lay in a boat. From there, they flew it to Anchorage and then drove it to Seward for rehabilitation at the Alaska Sea Life Center. Fishbach says they later discovered the calf had been injured in what was probably an attack by a polar bear. Because of its young age and habitation to people, the Sea Life Center says it is not a candidate for being released back into the wild. The Sea Life Center says Unnautuk has since been transferred to his long-term home, but as of Monday, they have not said where that is. This story was provided by Alaska Public Media's Casey Grove. Monday was Indigenous Peoples Day, which means a celebration throughout the Black Hills. As music and the smell of hot food cut through the cold October air, organizers say the event was more than a rally. It was a chance to have fun. CJ Keene has more.
3: On stage in downtown Rapid City, a Palestinian keffiyeh adorned an eagle staff, symbolizing the interconnected struggles of Indigenous peoples the world over. While a clear political symbol, Indian Collective Strategic Communications Director Martel Hesketh says activists should celebrate these days with happiness.
4: Organizing should also be joyful, right? Art and music and visual art has always been a core part of organizing. In this time, as we're coming up to these really consequential elections, as we're facing all these fights to protect our sacred sites, it's more important now than ever to come together in these spaces to celebrate, to lift our spirits, but also to share our messages.
3: In the last year, those fights have seen victories in the field as mining equipment was removed from the Black Hills near Peshlaw, a sacred site, and in the courtroom as the legal case against the Grand Gateway Hotel played out. Poet and activist Robert Bordeaux says sharing light despite ongoing struggles highlights the strength inherent to an Indigenous background.
5: This is just a great example of the tenacity and like resistance of Lakota people. The colonial project tried to erase us, and we're still here. And so when we gather like this, it's just a showcase of that.
3: And gather the community does. Hundreds braved a chilly autumn day. Teepees lined downtown Rapid City's Main Street. And for one night, Indigenous peoples could celebrate the work they had done in the world of civil rights and consider a brighter future.
5: I think a lot about resistance, and I think a lot about what it took for us to still be here, carrying on our ways and our language and our culture. And so to me, it's just like a celebration of that. You know, I know protecting land and water is really hard and difficult work. So when we can take a chance to gather around the drum, gather with the music, it's really important.
3: The night was capped with a performance by multi-platinum hip-hop artist Macklemore, who once again performed a free concert for the community. I'm SDPB's CJ Keene in Rapid City.
1: And I'm Jill Freitas.

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1: Iran war. I mean, Senator Collins would not push back against that 5 times. She voted for it. I mean, the reason why our fuel prices are going through the roof and the reason why our electricity costs are going through the roof is because of the cost of fuel, cost of oil is so high because she wouldn't stop President Trump with the Iran war.
0: In Maine, Democratic Senate candidate Troy Jackson spars with Republican incumbent Susan Collins in a debate Tuesday. With the midterms less than 3 weeks away, could the Democrats win control of both the House and the Senate? What would that mean for President Trump? We'll look at key races across the country, from Michigan to Florida, Maine to Alaska, with David Sirota of The Lever. Then federal agents raid the D.C. home of Democratic Congresswoman Ilhan Omar after years of threats and attacks by President Trump. We'll speak with Minnesota State Senator Zineb Mohammed.
2: This is a big deal because historically the Justice Department has avoided such investigative moves related to political candidates so close to the election. And that's because our Justice Department should be just that, just and fair and not political, and it should not be used as a tool against your political opponents.
0: And we'll go to the occupied West Bank, where Israeli forces raided the offices of two Palestinian NGOs and the courtyard of the Palestine Medical Complex. All that and more coming up. Welcome to Democracy Now!, democracynow.org, The War and Peace Report. I'm Amy Goodman. Fighting continues to escalate in Yemen between the Houthis and Saudi-backed government forces. On Tuesday, Saudi Arabia struck an oil facility near Sana'a and fuel depots in other parts of Yemen. The Houthis retaliated by attacking the headquarters of Saudi Arabia's state-owned oil company, Saudi Aramco, in the eastern city of Dahran. The attack reportedly caused a limited fire. Meanwhile, the humanitarian crisis in Yemen is worsening. The World Health Organization reports suspected cholera cases in Yemen have tripled in recent weeks. To look at the politics of Yemen and the civil war almost there, you can go to democracynow.org. Israel's military has leveled 48 of the roughly 60 villages and towns it occupies in southern Lebanon since Israel agreed to a so-called ceasefire with Hezbollah in April. That's the finding of a New York Times investigation published Monday, which documented how Israeli forces demolished homes, schools, mosques, and roads in Lebanese villages north of Israel's border, with most of the destruction focused on the majority Shia Muslim population from which Hezbollah draws its support. The seven villages that have not been seriously damaged are largely populated by Christian, Sunni, Muslim, or Druze residents. The Scorched Earth campaign has fueled fears that Israel is seeking to permanently empty much of southern Lebanon of its population. According to the United Nations, Israel's invasion and attacks have driven 329,000 people from their homes in Lebanon, a third of them children. This is UN spokesperson Stefan Dujarric.
3: The situation on the ground is not going to get magically better on January 1st. It will continue to be extremely dangerous, extremely worrying, and we very much hope that the international community comes up with a plan that will serve the populations of southern Lebanon and will also enable the population of northern Israel to go home.
0: Kimberly Guilfoyle has resigned as U.S. ambassador to Greece days after The Wall Street Journal reported she had requested a Republican donor pay off her $100,000 American Express bill in exchange for access to the Trump administration. In addition, The Wall Street Journal reports Guilfoyle threatened Greece's energy minister that the U.S. had the power to topple the Greek government. She said, "We can do that to any country we want. We can do that here," unquote. Kimberly Guilfoyle is the former fiancé of Donald Trump Jr. and was previously married to California Governor Gavin Newsom. Guilfoyle resigned Tuesday shortly after White House Press Secretary Katie Zakaria made this announcement during her first press briefing.
4: We have asked Ambassador Guilfoyle to resign. She has been a wonderful asset to the team, and we wish her well.
0: Katie Zakaria's first news conference was widely criticized. She just took three questions over 15 minutes after mixing up the president and her husband.
4: I adore my family. I love them. They are my priority. I love being with my kids. The idea of not spending evenings with my kids is completely unacceptable. So my president, my husband, that's a good one.
0: In election news, the Wall Street Journal's published video of Texas Republican Attorney General Ken Paxton, the Republican nominee for Senate, partying in Dubai on New Year's Eve 2024 with two indicted fugitive healthcare executives and a woman who wasn't his wife. The two men had been indicted months before on federal healthcare fraud charges but failed to return to the United States. One of the healthcare executives had donated $190,000 to Paxton. Paxton's Senate rival, James Tallarico, responded to the report by writing online, quote, "A party with multiple fugitives, and Ken Paxton is still the sketchiest guy in the room," he said. Federal agents have issued subpoenas to relatives of Democratic Congressmember Ilhan Omar of Minnesota. According to reports, Sahra Noor, Omar's sister, received a subpoena along with another family member. This comes after Homeland Security agents raided Congressmember Omar's home in Washington, D.C. Monday. We'll have more on this story later in the broadcast. In Maine, Republican Senator Susan Collins faced off against her Democratic challenger, Troy Jackson, in a debate over health care, the war in Iran, and immigration. The polls are tight, with the race critical to determining which party controls the Senate. Jackson blasted Collins over her record on the U.S. war in Iran.
1: Iran war. I mean, Senator Collins would not push back against that five times she voted for it. I mean, the reason why our fuel prices are going through the roof and the reason why our electricity costs are going through the roof is because the cost of fuel, cost of oil is so high because she wouldn't stop President Trump with the Iran war.
0: In more election news, the Justice Department gave California officials 48 hours to review a list of alleged non-citizen voters or face legal action. That's according to a letter reviewed by Reuters. The DOJ's letter to California officials orders the state to hold off on mailing ballots to anyone on the list until it verifies their citizenship. For listed voters who already have ballots, the letter says any ballots they mail back should be set aside, and ballots already returned should not be counted until their citizenship is confirmed. In immigration news, the man shot by ICE in New York last week is currently held in custody in solitary confinement with a bullet still lodged in his neck, according to his attorneys. 28-year-old Oscar Belgal is awaiting deportation proceedings after immigration agents opened fire on him in his car with his child in the Bronx. According to his lawyers, Belgal is in urgent need of surgery to remove the bullet. In more immigration news, immigrants released from detention are suing ICE for keeping their passports and other belongings long after letting them go. The lawsuit filed Tuesday in federal court in Washington, D.C., says ICE has held on to the property of seven people for more than 5 months after their release, even though at least some of them still have pending immigration cases. The immigrants claim ICE withheld items that include Social Security cards, work permits, phones, and even car keys. Craig Martin, a lawyer representing the plaintiff, said, quote, "If ICE has a legitimate operational reason to keep somebody's property, it needs to identify it. And if it doesn't identify it, the Constitution and ICE's own rules point to get the document back without delay," unquote. Cornell University is banning all fraternities from hosting any parties amidst criticism of how it responded to a reported sexual assault on campus in 2024. In a lawsuit filed last month, a woman identified as Jane Doe says she was drugged and gang raped by multiple men during a party at a Cornell fraternity house 2 years ago. In a statement on Tuesday, Cornell's president, Michael Kotlikoff, said, quote, "I am deeply sorry for the harm Jane Doe suffered in 2024 and appalled that this act of sexual violence occurred within our Cornell community. It's clear women on our campus continue to question whether they are safe. We must meet this moment by acknowledging where we have fallen short and taking meaningful action," he said. To see our coverage of the Cornell alleged gang rape case, go to democracynow.org. In the Democratic Republic of Congo, the number of confirmed Ebola cases has surpassed 9,000, with over 4,300 deaths. The outbreak caused by the latest strain of virus has become the largest and deadliest in Congo's history. There are currently no treatments or vaccines for the latest strain of the Ebola virus. To see our coverage, go to democracynow.org. In Pennsylvania, a sixth person has died of measles as the number of cases in Pennsylvania topped 1,100. The victim was identified as a 39-year-old unvaccinated woman who had several underlying conditions. The CDC has recorded over 4,000 confirmed measles infections across the United States, the highest number of cases in decades. Earlier this month, New York's Governor Kathy Hochul declared an emergency because of rising measles cases in New York. The Vatican announced Tuesday 71-year-old Pope Leo has been diagnosed with lung cancer. In a medical bulletin, the Vatican said surgeons had removed the lower lobe of the Pope's right lung. After undergoing surgery, the Pope spent a night in the hospital. He is not known to be a smoker or to have had recent health issues. President Trump has reportedly told people privately he has doubts about plans to live stream the firing squad execution of Nedal Hassan, the former Army major who killed 13 people at Fort Hood in Texas back in 2009. Defense Secretary Pete Hegseth scheduled the execution date for December 3rd. In Ukraine, 600,000 people are without electricity after deadly Russian missile and drone strikes pummeled the country, killing three people in the capital, Kyiv. According to Ukrainian President Volodymyr Zelensky, the strikes hit critical energy infrastructure in Kyiv and Kharkiv, despite President Trump claiming over the weekend that there was an energy ceasefire between Ukraine and Russia. In India, a court's ordered two leaders of the youth-led cockroach Janata Party jailed for 5 days. Opposition parties and student groups have been protesting nearly every day to call for the resignation of the chief election commissioner, Ganesh Kumar, over his revisions to the voter rolls, purging 130 million voters. The protesters argue the revisions benefit right-wing Prime Minister Narendra Modi's BJP party. Delhi police detained at least 30 journalists over the weekend while they covered the protests. This is Vinod Jahar, president of the National Students Union of India.
5: Ganesh Kumar will have to resign. Students of the country have taken to the streets. We will not stop till we get his resignation like we did with Dharmendra Pradhan. We will fight daily, we will get detained, but the protests would continue.
0: In France, tens of thousands of people marched on Tuesday in solidarity with protesting high school students. Unions estimated turnout at almost 500,000 people. The Justice Ministry says more than 6,800 people, mostly minors, have been taken into custody as rights groups and students accuse riot police of excessive force, including the use of tear gas batons and blast balls. The movement began at a high school in the Paris suburbs last month and spread nationwide, with students blockading their schools over overcrowded classrooms, teacher shortages, and crumbling buildings. This is a protester.
6: I think it's part of the police's strategy, actually. They know that kettling and surrounding people inevitably increases violence. So I think it's something the police are actually aiming for. There are thousands of young people demonstrating, and the only things we see are burning trash cans and the vandalism at the end. And I think that's a very poor summary of what is going on, and it is also drowning out the message people are trying to convey.
0: And in Albania, a nationwide student protest over education and social issues turned violent as demonstrators threw bricks and chunks of concrete at Albania's education ministry. Police answered with tear gas and water cannons. Organizers said students were protesting university conditions, the cost of higher education, the level of financial aid, and the lack of job prospects after graduation. This is a protester.
7: They must be overthrown. They must hold elections, form a technical government, and then hold free and fair elections. Whoever wins, let them win.
0: And those are some of the headlines. This is Democracy Now!, democracynow.org, the War and Peace Report. Coming up, the midterm elections are less than 3 weeks away. Will Democrats take control of the Senate and the House? Stay with us.

Wish in Vain, performed by Rhiannon Giddens and Dirk Powell in our Democracy Now! Studio. To see the interview, go to democracynow.org. This is Democracy Now! I'm Amy Goodman. With the midterm elections less than 3 weeks away, could the Democrats win back control of the House and the Senate? Election Day is November 3rd. Democracy Now! Will be doing a four-hour broadcast from 8 to midnight Eastern time that day. But at least 47 states and Washington, D.C. have early voting, with voters already casting ballots in some states. All 435 House seats and 33 Senate seats are on the ballot, in addition to some statewide races and ballot measures. The list of battleground Senate states has been growing. As many as 10 Senate seats could be flipped, including several states that have been longtime deep red Republican seats. Competitive races now include Ohio.

0: running for governor in New Mexico to win, it would be a historic three Native American women in the governorships and the Senate. This is President Trump speaking in Alaska.
1: On November 3rd, we're going to send one of the best and most respected senators in D.C., Dan Sullivan, the real Dan Sullivan. I'm talking about the real Dan Sullivan, not the fake Dan Sullivan. Not the Dan Sullivan put up by the Democrats. I want you to do me one big favor, pretend that I'm on the ballot, because here's what happens. Every time I've been on the ballot, we win. So in conclusion, if you elect a Republican House and a Republican Senate, November 3rd, you get $5,000.
0: Key issues raised by challengers and voters have been the economy, the war in Iran, the cost of gas, immigration, data centers, and corruption. To discuss all this and more, we're joined by David Sirota, founder and editor-in-chief of The Lever. He's author of Master Plan, The Hidden Plot to Legalize Corruption in America. Why don't we go through a number of the states, beginning in Georgia, David, and talk about the overall picture. What's at stake here? As we talk, President Trump is surprising many by going through this deep red state tour, which indicates he is fearful of losing not only the House, but the Senate. And of course, what that could mean for example, investigations of him.
2: Yeah, I mean, it's kind of incredible that Trump is out on the campaign trail in particular in red states, in the sense that he is helping turn the election into even more of a referendum on himself when he is deeply unpopular in polls. So in a sense, I think at one level, he is doing the Democrats a big favor by being so extra visible in the states where the Democrats are trying to expand the map. States like Kansas, states even potentially, if you believe polls, states like South Carolina appear to be in play. The Democrats challenging in the polls there. Florida, also a pretty red state. You mentioned Georgia. Georgia is a different situation where that's a state where the Democrats have to hold that state. There's an incumbent, John Ossoff, there. Georgia, a real purple state. And Ossoff has done a fantastic job of turning the race into a referendum on his own Republican challenger. His Republican challenger is a member of Congress. So he has essentially turned the race into, in an anti-incumbent year, he has effectively tried to, and I think succeeded at, turning the race into a referendum on his opponent and made his opponent out to be effectively the incumbent, Mike Collins. And he's brought up Collins' association with people who are linked to white nationalism. But across all of these races,
0: I want to play a clip of John Ossoff, the current Democratic senator, speaking to supporters in Athens, Georgia last month.
3: 5 days after his father was reelected, Prince Don Jr. becomes a partner at 1789 Capital, a venture firm founded by right-wing activists and Trump donors. 1789 Capital then buys a stake in Vulcan Elements, a tiny startup that says it plans to produce the high-tech magnets needed in drones, missiles, and satellites. And about a month after Don Jr.'s venture firm buys its stake in Vulcan Elements, Pentagon officials learn that Peter Navarro, a convicted criminal, Don Jr.'s close friend, and a top White House official, wants the Pentagon to give your tax dollars to Vulcan Elements. One Pentagon official said, quote, "The call came from the White House. We have to get this done." And Athens, to be clear, getting this done means funneling your money to the president's son's investment. And so, of course, like clockwork, on November 21st, just 3 months after Don Jr. and his friends bought their stake, Vulcan gets a $620 million taxpayer loan from Pete Hegseth's Pentagon, paid for with your money. See, while the world burns and you pay more for everything, your tax dollars become the royal family's wealth.

0: because it pays to be a Trump, especially when the whole world knows daddy's a crook.
1: That's John Ossoff. He faced off last night in a debate. One of the major issues that was raised is he running for Senate or is he running for president? And that's true of a number of the people who are running in for governorships or Senate. David Sirota.
2: Yeah, I mean, that's a big question for John Ossoff. And I think in that clip, I think it's important to note that what Ossoff is doing there, I think, pretty successfully, and you've seen this with James Tallarico and some others, James Tallarico running in Texas, is trying to connect the corruption issue with the affordability crisis. And this is a key theme that we talked about in Master Plan, our The Levers podcast, where the corruption issue for many years has been a kind of abstraction. People don't like corruption. People understand the government. There's a lot of corruption in the government. But that it becomes a much more salient issue when people have a better understanding of how the corruption is raising their prices and creating the affordability crisis. Ossoff has made that a central theme. James Tallarico, running for Senate against Ken Paxton in Texas, has made that a central theme, tracing the donations that Paxton has gotten to his votes to expand data centers.
1: David, I want to play a clip. This was an ad released by James Tallarico, who is ahead, and this is the first time in decades, a Democrat ahead of the Republican in the race for Senate. This is James Tallarico's ad.
3: $12 million. That's how much Ken Paxton's corruption has cost Texas taxpayers in legal fees and settlements. Guys like him always expect you to pick up the check. I've passed bills to lower the cost of housing, health care, and property taxes. In the Senate, I'll take on the data centers raising our costs and fight to end the wars driving up gas prices. I'm James Tallarico, and I approve this message.
1: So that's James Tallarico, and you heard our election headline. The Wall Street Journal has published video of the Texas Republican Attorney General Ken Paxton, the Republican nominee for Senate, partying in Dubai in 2024 New Year's Eve with two indicted fugitive health care executives and a woman, not his wife. Two men have been indicted months before on federal health care fraud charges and didn't return to the United States. One of the health care executives had donated $190,000 to Paxton. And Tallarico's response online was a party with multiple fugitives, and Ken Paxton is still the sketchiest guy in the room. And let's be clear, Ken Paxton, who to many people's surprise was endorsed by President Trump over longtime Senator Cornyn, has been indicted by his, has been impeached by his own party, David Sirota.
2: Yeah, so this race is really the pinnacle of the Senate race in terms of how it embodies the themes in this election. I mean, you have a cartoonishly corrupt Republican Senate candidate against a new generation populist Democrat. And it's worth adding that Tallarico has really cast himself as an anti-oligarch, anti-billionaire candidate. I mean, I would not call him necessarily a Bernie Sanders candidate, but clearly, a lot of the themes that you heard in the 2016 and 2020 elections with Bernie Sanders and the primaries there, these are being echoed on the campaign trail by Tallarico and by other Democrats, even in these purple and red states, which I think is a reminder of how much the so-called Overton window has shifted in American politics, where those themes, those anti-corruption, populist, anti-oligarch themes are now very mainstream.
1: Okay, you mentioned Michigan. The Senate candidates just recently debated. This is Republican Mike Rogers, followed by Democrat Abdul El-Sayed, an exchange over U.S. support for Israel and the war in Iran in a debate held in Grand Rapids. El-Sayed is blaming rising gas prices on the war.
4: It is insane. $80 to fill up your gas tank. And yes, I would support pausing the federal gas tax. But there is one thing that is actually causing this. It's the war in Iran, a war that has been cheer-led by my opponent since the beginning, called it a win-win-win. I don't know about you, but when I go to the gas tank, I don't feel like I'm winning. I don't feel like our country is winning.
5: His policies will raise the cost of every gallon of gasoline, number one, raise your utility rates, cause you $20,000 for a Medicare for All plan that takes away private insurance from individuals. It is a disaster. We cannot afford Abdul.
1: Talk about this race, David Sirota.
2: Again, another marquee race here. I mean, this is a race where, as I mentioned before, Bernie Sanders' themes being central here. I mean, Abdul El-Sayed was very aligned with the Bernie Sanders wing of the Democratic Party, won a very, very difficult primary with tons of money, tens of millions of dollars spent against him. He wins this primary. He is ahead in the polls, and he is continuing to campaign on those themes. It's important that you underscored how central the war is in that race. Mike Rogers has been an embodiment of the national security state, and Abdul El-Sayed's campaign has put that front and center, spotlighting his role in creating the surveillance state when Mike Rogers was in Congress, his role, his investments in data centers. Again, data centers becoming an affordability issue. I think that's key, that linking the data center build out to higher electricity prices. And I think the thing is, with this race, what's very important is if Abdul El-Sayed wins running as a kind of Bernie Sanders style populist in one of the marquee swing states in the country, it will destroy the argument from the corporate Democrats at the center of the Democratic Party that you have to be an arch conservative corporate kind of Democrat in order to win swing states. I think that's why a lot of corporate Democrats inside the Democratic Party are afraid of Abdul El-Sayed winning. They know that it's key for him to win in order to win the Senate, but they also know it will destroy their argument that the Democratic Party has to continue nominating more corporate-aligned candidates.
1: And let's remember, he's a doctor, Abdul El-Sayed, and he wrote a book, Medicare for All. That's a major issue for him. But I want to turn to what is a major issue for President Trump. This is during a rally in Tennessee Saturday, repeatedly calling Abdul El-Sayed Muhammad and calling him a jihadist.
6: Like Muhammad El-Sayed. I call him Muhammad. Somebody said, his name isn't Muhammad. It's Abdul. I said, to me, it's Muhammad. I'm the president. I can call him whatever the hell I want. To me, he's Muhammad. And he's a radical jihadist.
1: And that's President Trump. Congressmember Alexandria Ocasio-Cortez said, if Abdul can win in Michigan, anyone can win anywhere. Your thoughts, David Sirota?
2: Yeah, I think that's absolutely right. I mean, I think that's why his race is so important. And I think so he's taken on the headwinds of the Democratic Party first in the primary, the corporate Democratic faction spending tens of millions of dollars to vilify him and cast him as a terrorist sympathizer. Now he's in a general election where Donald Trump is using all sorts of Islamophobia to amplify that message. And El-Sayed is campaigning for things like Medicare for All. And so I think Alexandria Ocasio-Cortez is absolutely right. If Abdul El-Sayed can win a race like this in such an important so-called blue wall state, it means that his politics, what he represents, can win literally anywhere in the country.
1: I wanted to ask about whether predictions are overstated about who can win. In the primaries, progressives were surprised by the Wisconsin loss of Francesca Hong, who is polling very strongly. And then, of course, you had Dr. Sayed, who won the primary in a very close race with a sitting Congress member.
2: Yeah, I think we should all be skeptical of what the polls actually say. I mean, the question of whether there's going to be a blue wave, is it a blue wave, a surge for Democrats? Is it potentially a red undertow, essentially a drag on the Republican Party? And how much of a drag? These are open questions because I think the way polling has worked in the last few election cycles we've seen a lot of polls that have not been accurate. And there's a question about whether are Republicans not answering polls because they don't answer the phone to pollsters, or they don't want to talk to pollsters. There are all these questions about this. So I am skeptical of all of these polls. I think it's impossible to know what's going on beyond the fact that I do think it's a safe bet that Donald Trump is deeply unpopular. So it ultimately ends up being a turnout question. How much of a blue wave in terms of a turnout among Democratic voters will there be, that surge of turnout based on how unpopular Trump is and how bad the affordability crisis
1: David,
2: is?
1: David, let's go to Maine. Trump's tariffs have been a major issue there. This is another key race for Democrats. An exchange last week in a debate between this longtime sitting Republican Senator Susan Collins and Democratic candidate Troy Jackson.
7: Troy mocked it, but I was successful in getting concrete, pulp, and road salt removed from the tariff list.
8: I didn't mock the fact that she got road salt back. I mocked the fact that what about everything else? I mean, we can't eat road salt. And the thing about it is that everything that she's doing with Iran war and stuff like that, there's going to be so many less people that'll be able to afford to drive that I'm not even sure the road salt's going to be worth anything either.
1: And that is Troy Jackson, former Maine State Senate president, former logger, and longtime Senator Susan Collins, who's dealing with a number of issues, from tariffs to her support for Brett Kavanaugh, which enraged the pro-choice community of Maine. She said she couldn't have predicted he would vote to overturn Roe v. Wade. David Sirota.
2: Yeah, I mean, Susan Collins is doing what she always does when she's running in a tough race in a Democratic-leaning state, which is insist that she's an independent voice, that she's separate from the Republican Party. And what Troy Jackson is doing is constantly pointing out how that's not true, how she's enabling the Republican Party. They've actually mocked her, I think, pretty effectively when she constantly says she's concerned about the actions of her party, actions that she is supporting. And what you saw in that clip is her trying to also make a very traditional argument that, hey, you may not like me very much, Democratic voters or independent voters, but I'm bringing home the bacon. And what Jackson did, I think, quite effectively in that clip is turn that around and say, you may be, say you're bringing back road salt, but there are much larger macro issues that make how much you're bringing home to the state a relatively minuscule issue compared to the fact that nobody can afford the basic necessities of life. Now, Maine has not elected a Democratic senator in a very, very long time. And so I do not count Susan Collins out. She is a very, very tough incumbent, but this would be the year.
1: And, of course, Bernie Sanders is, though, very popular, and he was just with Troy Jackson. He's from neighboring Vermont, and, of course, he's been going around the country. David Sirota, as we wrap up this discussion, again, we're going to be doing a special on election night, and we'll continue to cover these issues. Your thoughts on what exactly would happen, both if there was a Senate-House Democratic takeover, and if there isn't, if it's House goes Democrat and the Republicans remain in charge of the Senate? And do you think if there was a Senate-House Democratic sweep that President Trump would be impeached again?
2: I don't think President Trump will be impeached. I think that you've seen a lot of Democrats say they don't want to pursue impeachment. They think that's that path has been fruitless. I think what you will see is certainly, if Democrats win, much more scrutiny using committee chairs, using subpoena power to scrutinize the self-dealing corruption of the Trump administration. I think you'll see scrutiny potentially on Trump's cabinet secretaries, them brought before Congress to testify on all sorts of corruption allegations. I think the question is going to be for Democrats, if they win power, what do they actually stand for? And that is an unanswered question that's going to be litigated also in the 2028 Democratic presidential primary. But I think if you look at 2006, a similar moment, second term Republican president, Democrats win, there was a lot of excitement when Democrats won back Congress in 2006, then won back the presidency in 2008. But soon after that, in 2010, Democrats lost that congressional majority. And part of the reason, I think, for that was there were raised expectations of promises of delivering things, and then a lot of things were not delivered, and the public was disillusioned. And I think that's the big danger if Democrats win. If they win, they can stop some of what the Trump administration is doing. They have a sort of congressional veto power over some things. Will they use that power to cut off funding for the Iran war? A big question. Will they use that power to really push forward a real set of health care reforms? Another big question. But if they do not deliver, if they are perceived to have gained back power and they do not deliver, they could end up being a delivery system for an even worse Donald Trump. And I think that is a huge question if they end up taking the first step by winning Congress.
1: David Sirota, I want to thank you for being with us, founder and editor-in-chief of The Lever, author of The Master Plan, The Hidden Plot to Legalize Corruption in America. We'll talk about the what's become a major election issue this year, data centers, tomorrow, with Paris Marks, author of Hyperscale. We'll speak to him on Thursday. Coming up next, federal agents raid the home of Democratic Congress member Ilhan Omar after President Trump has threatened and attacked her, calling her garbage for years. Stay with us.

0: Suti by Emma Mathluthi here at Democracy Now! Studios. This is Democracy Now!, democracynow.org. I'm Amy Goodman. The Trump administration's expanding its targeting of Ilhan Omar, the Democratic Congress member from Minnesota. Monday, federal agents from the Department of Homeland Security raided her home in Washington, D.C. The New York Times reports federal agents have also issued subpoenas to some of her relatives, including her sister. In a statement Monday, Congressmember Omar said, "For 10 years, Trump has targeted me with baseless lies and smear campaigns. This is just the latest escalation in this campaign of political intimidation. I will not be silenced," she said. Congressmember Omar is the first Somali American in the U.S. Congress and the first woman of color to represent Minnesota. Trump has repeatedly attacked Omar and the Somali community for years, calling both garbage. This is President Trump speaking at a rally in Clarksville, Tennessee, Saturday, just 2 days before the raid.
1: How about Ilhan Omar? She comes from Somalia. She comes from Somalia. They don't have a government. They don't have police. They don't. All they have is crime and squalor. And she comes into our country and she says, "My constitution allows me." She's talking about our constitution, what they've done to Minnesota. These people from Somalia, what they've done to Minnesota should never be allowed. And let's see what happens. J.D. Vance and our people are looking at it very strongly.
0: That was President Trump. Just days before federal agents raided Congressmember Omar's home. On Monday, Trump claimed he had nothing to do with the raid.
1: She comes from a country that is a non-country, and then she comes over here and she complains about our Constitution. I think she's a terrible person, but that's really up to the DOJ. I have nothing to say.
0: We go now to Minneapolis, where we're joined by Zineb Mohammed. She's a Minnesota state senator representing Minneapolis. She's a member of the Minnesota Democratic Farmer Labor Party. She, too, was born in Somalia, came to the U.S. when she was 9 years old. In 2023, she became the youngest member in Minnesota state Senate history and the first Somali woman. Thank you so much for being with us, State Senator. If you can respond to your colleague, what has happened to Congressmember Ilhan Omar, not exactly the Justice Department, but Homeland Security agents raiding her home in Washington, D.C., and now, according to the New York Times, family members, including her sister, have been subpoenaed. What we reportedly hear, the warrants involve her immigration status. Like you, she came to the United States from Somalia as a child.
2: Yeah, well, thank you so much for having me, Amy. It's great to be here with you. I think what we know is the fact that the Justice Department has historically avoided cases like this so close to the election, and it is unprecedented. We also know that Congresswoman Omar has been under attack by this administration for the last decade. You've mentioned that, and we're talking about what they're targeting is paperwork that was filled out by her father decades ago when she was a child. And so, you know, as far as we can tell, this is bogus because it's so close to the election. We know that this administration has been targeting their political, what they consider their political enemies, or people who speak up against them. But here in Minnesota, people support our congresswoman. There was a rally for her the day before yesterday, after the headlines came out that they had raided her home and were investigating her. And everyone in this state has been through what we've been through the past year, which is an occupation by this federal government and the Metro Search and the loss and the killings of our neighbors, Alex Preddy and Renee Good. And so we know that Ilhan is somebody who stands up for her community, and we're going to continue to stand with her in this moment.
0: I was listening to Jamie Raskin last night, congressmember, constitutional lawyer, talking about all the Democrats that the Justice Department has gone after, weaponizing, for example, Senator Schiff and LaMonica McGivern in New Jersey, who was charged after trying to protect the Newark mayor, Ross Baraka, when he was trying to investigate an ICE facility, for-profit facility in Newark, as well as others. Can you talk about what this means for a sitting representative to be raided, to be subpoenaed? And this is, let's be clear, all Congress members are now up for reelection. And within this period of not just 2 months, but 1 month within the election, and how unusual this is.
2: Well, it's unusual, right? We, like I said earlier, the Justice Department usually avoids cases like this so close to the election. You know, you also mentioned all of the individuals and congresspeople who've gone after this administration. They go right after them, and they use the Justice Department to do so. And the facts are Congresswoman Ilhan Omar is a real person. She's an American citizen with rights. But this investigation isn't about her, and I think that's what we need to get across. She's a symbol of everything that this administration hates, an immigrant who stands up for her community, who fought to be here in this country, and now is doing her job and her duty to serve her constituents.
0: So let me ask you, President Trump, Mark Wayne Mullen, head of Homeland Security, are now explicitly threatening to send federal agents back into your state, back into Minnesota. What's your response?
2: We've been through this before. You know, before Metro Search, Donald Trump said that Somali people are garbage. You said that. He called our community garbage and used that as a justification to bring thousands of agents to the state of Minnesota, which led to the killings of our neighbors. And we know that they're setting a precedent right now to go after our congresswoman, to investigate her, to raid her home, so that they can use that as an opportunity to bring thousands of more agents into our community. But here in Minneapolis, people are vigilant, they're organized, we know what we've been through. I think people are going to reject this type of rhetoric from them.
0: Trump also posted on Truth Social, the once great state of Minnesota is being taken over by Somali immigrants. There's violence, murder, mayhem all over the state. The people of Minnesota must fight back. The Somalians should not be allowed to get away with what they are doing. They view you as weak and stupid people. Fight back, Minnesota, fight back. If you need the federal government, we'll come to your rescue. Now, a group of Minnesotans held a news conference and particularly said him talking about fighting back, talking about suggesting violence, goes to a very serious issue. This is Abdullahi Farah, an imam at the mosque in Bloomington, Minnesota, which was bombed by a far-right militia in 2017.
3: Instead of bringing Minnesotans together to find solutions, President Trump chose to make sweeping accusations against my Somali American community and telling people to fight back. Fight back against whom? What exactly is the president asking people to do? These words are reckless, they are dangerous, and they have consequences.
4: That's right.
3: I know it personally because in 2017, after those type of reckless rhetoric, my mosque, Darfur, was bombed. It was bombed because of act of hate. We know what it means when an entire community who comes to worship us are made to feel unsafe. Blaming an entire community is not accountability. Scapegoating is not a public safety strategy.
0: That was Abdullahi Farah, an imam at the mosque in Bloomington, Minnesota. State Senator Zainab Mohammed, as we wrap up, are you concerned about violence increasing against the Somali community as a result of the increased rhetoric? And also President Trump saying J.D. Vance is investigating all of this.
2: Absolutely, we're afraid of violence being taken against our community. What we're seeing is the leader of this country incite violence against an entire community and tell Minnesotans that if they fight back against this very tiny population, that the federal government will have their back. That's inciting violence. And it's a rhetoric that has no place in our state. We've been through a mass shooting at Annunciation Church in June last year. We've been through a political assassinations of our very own colleagues. We've also been through Metro Church and how violent that was. And the truth is, Minnesotans understand who their Somali neighbors are. These folks have been here for decades, some of them. It's their they're in their second or third generations. Minneapolis is their home, and they're not going anywhere. And we will continue to do everything we can to reject this type of hate and rhetoric from this administration and to stand up for our immigrant neighbors.
0: Zineb Mohammed, I want to thank you so much for being with us. Minnesota State Senator representing Minneapolis will continue to cover the story. This is Democracy Now!, democracynow.org. I'm Amy Goodman. In the latest crackdown on human rights defenders in the occupied West Bank Tuesday, Israeli forces raided what they say are the offices of several Palestinian NGOs, confiscating legal files, court records, valuable equipment. Israeli forces also deployed snipers around the entrances to Ramallah's Palestine Medical Complex, the largest government medical facility in the occupied West Bank. At least one journalist was reportedly detained. Palestinian officials say a child was injured from Israeli gunfire. Others suffered from tear gas inhalation. For more in these last few minutes, we go to Ramallah, where we're joined by Sahar Francis, human rights lawyer, previous general director at Adamir Prisoner Support and Human Rights Association, which is one of the groups that Israel just raided. Sahar Francis, welcome back to Democracy Now! We had you on when you were the head of Adamir, which is the prisoner support and human rights group in the West Bank. I was watching overnight when Israel was raiding because Al Jazeera was showing the raid live. But these offices, in fact, of your group, your previous group, Adamir, and others, the Palestine Women's Association, were already closed, is that right, years ago, because the Israeli government classified these organizations as terrorists. So what were they raiding?
4: Exactly. Good afternoon, and thanks for inviting me again to join you in this important discussion. As you just said, these offices actually were raided in 2020 with forced closure after the decision to designate the six Palestinian organizations as terrorist organizations. They confiscated property and stole files and equipments at that time. So what happened yesterday, I would claim that this is part of the whole propaganda show that this government is actually implementing just before the Israeli election, a couple of weeks before the Israeli election, to send a very clear message to the whole Palestinian society, and especially to the Palestinian Authority, because the offices they raided is very close to the official governmental offices and other ministries in Ramallah City, that we are the masters. We decide what we will do. You cannot interfere. You cannot protect. Nothing to do with your sovereignty in even Ramallah City that is supposed to be an Area A. And what happened yesterday, they were not confiscating property for illegal organization claiming that this property is used to support terrorism. And I'm sure you all saw in the videos that were presented by the different media, local or international, that they mostly broke and destroyed the files and the equipments, even the windows. The frigidaire in this office that they claimed it belongs for Damir, they were throwing it from the second floor down to the ground. They just wanted to cause harassment. And this is the main message, the persecution and the collective punishments for the whole Palestinian community. The raid onto the city center Ramallah is not a lonely activity. It happens every day that they raid different villages, different cities. They arrest people, including journalists and human rights defenders. And what most important to highlight in our case that the office they raided yesterday, claiming that it's for Damir, basically it's a legal office led by lawyers who are representing Palestinian prisoners, which means if you claim that this is illegal or a terrorist action, this is means at the end that the legal representation for the Palestinian prisoners in front of the Israeli military courts is considered a terror act. Seriously, this is the message that they wanted to highlight. Actually, this is very bizarre and disgraceful, I think, even for their image. And the other organization they claimed that they raided, this organization was closed back in 2022. Since then, it doesn't exist there at all.
0: Sahar, we only have 30 seconds, but I want to ask what message you think Israel is sending at the same time the U.S. is sanctioning the International Criminal Court overall as an institution.
4: That we don't respect the international law. We are not respecting the treaties and the institutions that implements and protect international human rights law. And we don't care because we are not accountable. This is the time for sanctions.
0: I want to thank you so much for being with us, Sahar Francis, human rights lawyer, previous general director of Admir, Prisoner Support and Human Rights Association, speaking to us from occupied Ramallah. That does it for our show today. A very happy birthday to my favorite news hound, Zazu. I wish her a happy birthday, as well as her brother, Kasha, as they turn 6 years old today. Oh, and this news, Steal the Story, the documentary about Democracy Now!, is viewable online for the first time. If you live in the U.S. and Canada, you can watch the film in your own home. We did it live last night with a post-screening Q&A with me and the Oscar-nominated filmmakers, Carl Diehl and Tia Lesson, moderated by Pulitzer Prize-winning journalist Maria Hinojosa. Well, it's now there at Eventive. You can get information about it at stealthisstory.org. I'll be in Woodstock at 2 o'clock on Friday. 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

0: From the Say Magazine studios in Bradenton, Florida, welcome to Indigenous in Music. I'm your host, Larry Kay, from the Omaha Nation. Music has the power to preserve culture, inspire healing, and bring people together. And today's guest embodies all three. Danita Larch has built an impressive career with heartfelt songwriting, powerful vocals, and performances. Her latest release, The Ancestors, is one of her most personal and ambitious projects yet. She'll be in our spotlight in about 30 minutes. So until then, let's get ready and start spinning you the best of tunes from our Indigenous musicians. Your two-hour musical journey starts now.
1: I would like to know we are on the traditional territory.
0: All right, let's get it started. You ready? Let's hook you up now with music from our guest, Danita Larch. This is Lip Service.

That's music from Janelle Monáe. Praise to the faithful. I'm Larry Kay. Hey, you're invited to come on over to our place, indigenousinmusic.com. That's where we hang 24/7, 365. All right, down to Mexico. QVLN. This is Like a Glove.

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1: On my morning.

That was the City Lines from Detroit. Now we're going to head down south to Puerto Rico. Here's Bortolo. We are indigenous in music.

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I'm Larry Kay. 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

0: 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Indigenous and Music with Larry K is on the go. I'm Larry Kay, and welcome to our Indigenous in Music Spotlight interview. Today, we welcome an extraordinary artist whose music blends rock, country, folk, and traditional Indigenous sounds into a style all her own. From Carnegie Hall to international festivals, Danita Large has become a powerful voice for truth, healing, and reconciliation. She's here to talk about her new outstanding album, The Ancestors, and the stories that inspired it. Ladies and gentlemen, it's our first visit into our spotlight. Let's welcome Danita Large. Hello, Danita. How you doing tonight?
1: I am doing fantastic. How are you doing, Larry?
0: I'm doing good down here in Florida, waiting for hurricanes to show up. It's that season now. How's the weather up there in your area?
1: Oh, you know, similar, waiting for tornadoes. You know, Mother Earth is definitely letting us know she's around.
0: What's the music scene like in your spot?
1: Yeah, so I'm in Edmonton, I'm a Miskwetchi Waskayagan, and so we're Treaty 6 territory up in middle of Alberta.
0: Gotcha.
1: And our music scene, yeah, it's definitely a great vibe up here. There's so much music, which I'm very grateful for.
0: Nice, get to be a part of it. Good tunes, by the way. Congratulations on putting out some good sounds. Love it.
1: Yeah, thank you. The Ancestors album that I just released has... it's really taken me in some different directions for the way that I like to do my music, which is kind of a multi-genre approach.
0: Sure,
1: yeah.
0: Sure, you mix it up. Well, we have thousands of listeners. Why don't we start with an introduction, and then we'll talk more about that new album. So go ahead and hit the stage.
1: Oh, thanks so much.
0: Yes.
1: Yeah, so as I said, I live in Edmonton, but my home community is actually Satellite Cree Nation. It's not too far from Edmonton. I'm still in Treaty 6. It's about an hour and a half drive, basically, from the city. So I've grown up in this area. And what that means for me is that on my mom's side of the family, with my Kukum and Musher, my grandparents, we grew up with a lot of Métis culture. And so there's a long history there. My great-grandfather was the first president of the Métis Nation of Alberta. So like there's a lot of historical pieces there around who we are, but also the influence of the music, a lot of fiddle, a lot of like old country, gospel music. But then the other part of me is the Cree part of me who, you know, where I was able to learn through listening at powwow and going to events and ceremony. And all of those sounds definitely have influenced the music that I do now. And then, of course, you know, I came to Edmonton, came to school, and ended up staying here in Edmonton. And then got involved in the music scene here and really developed more of my rock and blues jam as to how I do music. And so, yeah, I live here. I work here. I'm a wellness facilitator. Actually, it's called a specialist, but I think as Indigenous people, when we say specialist, it just feels funny when we have these terms. And so, yeah, that's a part of who I am. And then I'm also a wife and a mother. I have a daughter. And so, yeah, it's a little bit about me.
0: Nice, nice. Now, Ancestors feels very rooted, and you did explain just now why you were inspired to create this album. What story do you want listeners to take away from it all?
1: I feel like there's different songs for different people based on what's going on for who they are in their life at this time. You know, I have a song called Iskwateo Squeo, which means Fire Woman in Cree. And I feel like there's a lot of story around, you know, Indigenous women and community and giving, you know, giving to the community and working hard and often taking the burden of a lot of things. And so I wrote that song as a way of like healing, but also really bringing that fire back as women. And so, you know, those stories, Sweetgrass is a healing song.
0: Okay.
1: And I really wanted people to feel that when they heard the song, to really be able to take a moment and have a breath and feel grounded.
0: Yeah.
1: So there's those stories. There's a song called After the Battle, and that song
0: Yeah,
1: really speaks to,
0: I like it.
1: what's happening in the world around leadership and just leaders really needing to be leaders with the people versus, making decisions without the people and taking us down roads that are harmful and possibly in battle.
0: Yes. And one of the album's standout tracks is Run to the Hills. I love that. Now, what inspired you to revisit that song?
1: Well, it's a funny story in the sense that it's one of these songs that everybody knows from Iron Maiden
0: Sure.
1: by hearing it over the years. And what I realized, I was one of these people who did not really know the lyrics until I was at karaoke.
0: Oh,
1: And
0: heck.
1: I was reading the lyrics and I'm like, what? These are the lyrics? Like,
0: I love
1: how have I not known this whole time? And
0: it.
1: so, when you read the lyrics,
0: Yeah.
1: people realize this story is, the first two verses are from the indigenous perspective, and they actually speak about the Cree people. And so, because of that, I was like, well, as a Cree woman, what would that mean for me to sing this song?
0: Sure.
1: To be able to tell the story from our perspective, our lens. And so I was like, yeah, I'm gonna cover the song. And
0: Do it.
1: so I did.
0: Nice. Yeah, you did it in your style too. I love it. Good
1: Yeah.
0: job. Good job. Now, I was reading you stepped up to the producer's role on this album. What did you learn from stepping into that role, and how did it influence the final sound of this album?
1: Yeah, so I was working with Chris Burkitt in Toronto, and so he helped me with some producing on some singles that I had before, like Ancestors in My Bones. And so because he was in Toronto, for many artists, they're kind of stuck in the grants world where you're writing for grants, and when you don't get grants, then it becomes hard to travel. And so I just didn't have the capacity to go to Toronto, and I was finding it really hard to work online, like trying to produce an album.
0: Sure.
1: And so Anthony King, who's on my team, and he produced one of my singles, Too Much of Anything, he and I chatted and we're like, what can we do to continue to move this forward? And we decided that we would chat with Chris and co-produce together so that Anthony and I could work in a studio in Edmonton. And so
0: Nice.
1: that's how we moved started to move forward. So it was a huge learning curve, for myself, not always having the language of, what I was hearing and how to translate that, into those words. But Anthony was really great at helping me being able to find ways to start to shift that music. And so right from, being in the studio to right to the mixing stage, it was really fantastic to be involved in that way.
0: Nice. Well, congratulations on good work.
1: Yeah, thank you.
0: Oh, yeah, you can hear it. You can definitely hear it. You're tuned in to Indigenous in Music with Larry Kay and Danita Large. Her new album is out, The Ancestors, and she is currently featured in our current issue of the Say magazine. You can visit us on our homepage at indigenousinmusic.com to listen to this interview and read all about her. Danita, thank you for showing up tonight. Good to
1: Yeah,
0: see you.
1: absolutely.
0: I know after three misses, we had a hard time connecting, and we made it pop
1: Certainly did.
0: today. Oh,
1: Oh.
0: yeah. We're going to play you a track from her new album. Here is Live Before I Die.

0: That was music from Danita Large and her current release, Live Before I Die. In case you're just tuning in, Danita Large was just here and stopped by in our spotlight.
1: Welcome to Indigenous in Music.

That was brand new from Bobby Joe's Star. She stands for truth and justice. All right, here we go. Thea Hopkins, here in our world. I'm Larry Kay. We are Indigenous in Music.

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Here's some good old classic. Jose Feliciano, Light My Fire.

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Hello, I'm Marilyn Ray Beyer. I'm so glad that you could join me for this week's presentation of the Midnight Special, made possible in part by Mr. and Mrs. Norman R. Bobbins, the Robert Thomas Bobbins Foundation, and an anonymous donor, brought to you from the Rene Crown Public Media Center. This week, we're going to reach for the heights. I don't know, I just was looking around my neighborhood and thought, man, there's a lot of tall buildings and a lot of high-rises. So we'll begin with Vance Gilbert.

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My love was a high rise, and the high rise was on fire as the flames were.

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And the charlatans come clean, and it shook my very soul. And from the outrage and the mercy,

0: Wow, can she sing? Huh? That's Ruth Bloomquist, and she wrote the song High as a Mountain and invited Mike Sumner to play that hot banjo part on One Day Ain't Enough. And we heard from the 2026 album from Kelly Hunt, I Rise. The album is called Requiem for a Sleepless Night. Vance Gilbert, High Rise, started us off. Well, if we're doing songs that have to do with things that are tall, we've got to go for a little John Hartford, right? Here's Gillian Welch's version of In Tall Buildings.
1: This is a tune of John's that I've loved for years. It's pretty sad. There's probably a fair number of people that quit their jobs because of this song. This is In Tall Buildings.

That's Claudia Russell from her debut album Song Food. Blue Flame Cafe kind of has that citified feel, doesn't it? Now, if you think it sounds like a classic song, well, you'd be right. It was written by Virginia Shine, who was a first cousin to the singing brakeman, Jimmy Rogers. Claudia Russell channeling Virginia Shine on Blue Flame Cafe and the late great Malcolm Holcomb, Hard Luck City. From the Dobro Singer album, Abby Gardner, Born in the City, and John Hartford, You Cannot Keep That Guy Down. The late John Hartford, Up on the Hill Where They Do the Boogie, and Gillian Welch, her version of John Hartford's In Tall Buildings from a tribute album that came out in 2001. This is the Midnight Special. Much more to come. Here's Nancy Griffith.

They come from Chicago, but they are bluegrass ambassadors around the world. They are the Henhouse Prowlers. Look Up to the Sky. That's a song written by Chris Dollar for their 2025 album, Unravel. And Mary Gaucher, she has carved a very specific and distinctive niche for herself in the world of singer-songwriters, and she's building on her reputation with the album Reckoning. Heaven is the song we heard from Mary Gaucher. Louise Coombe co-wrote The Girl Upstairs with Tom Paxton for her 2025 album Paris, and we heard from the late Nancy Griffith with a song written by a magical human being and a fine guitarist, Frank Christian. Three Flights Up, written by Frank Christian and sung by Nancy Griffith on Other Voices, Other Rooms. As we are talking about things that are up high, well, sometimes, you know, you have to be pulled down by gravity or something. I'm Marilyn Ray Beyer. Next up, it's Chris Rollins.

Come On Butterfly, that is the title song from the Katy Curtis album Come On Butterfly. Like many of the songs on this week's program, one of the freshest tracks we have in the Midnight Special Library. We heard Butterfly Wings from John Shane on his album Odds and Even So. John Shane, who spells his first name J-O-N, for those who don't know the veteran singer, songwriter, and producer John Shane. Butterfly Wings followed Gravity, a classic from Eddie from Ohio, goes back to 1997. And we heard from Chris Rollins, a Chicago singer, songwriter, Gravity or Something. Whatever it is that brings you back here to the Midnight Special, I like it. I'm glad you're here. I'm Marilyn Ray Beyer. Much more to come.

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2: Thank you very much.

two gifted artists from Chicago, vocalist and multidisciplinary performer Emmy Bean and conductor, arranger, composer Ronnie Cooler, who's also a fabulous musician, created an album called Her Only Light, The Songs of Connie Converse. Talking Like You, Two Tall Mountains, written by Connie Converse, is what we heard just there. And it was Connie Converse herself, We Lived Alone, recorded probably in the 1950s, and it came out as an album, How Sad, How Lonely. Much interest in Connie Converse, who was a New York singer-songwriter in the folk scene and simply disappeared. Louise Grasmere had a setback when she had some medical issues that stopped her in her tracks recording the album that we are about to hear, because she is back, Louise Grasmere.

Grasmere Great Big World, and we are glad you're in it. I'm Marilyn Ray Beyer. I'm glad you're in the world as well. Bruce Coburn, he takes on a W.C. Handy song that was written originally for Bessie Smith. On the album The Blood of Others, here's Bruce Coburn, Yellow Dog Blues.

0: Sue DeMel wrote that song for Feather and the Starry Crown, the Sons of the Never Wrong 2026 album, Stand Up, Shout Out, and Owen Walsh, Money Doesn't Talk, with Francis Eliza helping him out on that single. Aaron Nathans and cellist Michael G. Ronstadt actually put out an album in 2026 called Esperanza, but I just wanted to go back to that haunting version of All Along the Watchtower, since we're talking about things that are tall, towers, that sort of thing. And Bruce Cockburn, his October 16th, 2026 release, The Blood of Others, is an entire collection of songs that influenced him. He said that he heard Yellow Dog Blues, sung by Bessie Smith, written for her by W.C. Handy. When he was just a young lad, Bruce Cockburn sings Yellow Dog Blues on The Blood of Others. Here are just a few songs that captivated my imagination. I'm Marilyn Ray Beyer. I hope they capture yours too.
1: What's he building in there? What the hell is he building in there? He has subscriptions to those magazines. Never waves when he goes by. He's hiding something from the rest of us. He's all to himself. I think I know why. He took down the tire swing from the pepper tree. He has no children of his own, you see. He has no dog. He has no friends. And his lawn is dying. What about all those packages he sends? What's he building in there? With that hook light on the stairs. What's he building in there? I'll tell you one thing, he's not building a playhouse for the children. What's he building in there? And what's that sound from underneath the door? He's pounding nails into a hardwood floor. And I swear to God, I heard someone moaning low. And I keep seeing the blue light of a TV show. He has a router and a table saw. And you won't believe what Mr. Stitches saw. There's poison underneath the sink, of course. But there's also enough formaldehyde to choke a horse. What's he building in there? What the hell is he building in there? I heard he has an ex-wife in some place called Mayor's Income, Tennessee. And he used to have a consulting business in Indonesia. But what's he building in there? He has no friends, but he gets a lot of mail. I bet he spent a little time in jail. I heard he was up on the roof last night signaling with a flashlight. And what's that tune he's always whistling? What's he building in there? What's he building in there? We have a right to know.

Striking straight to the heart of it, Pete Seeger co-wrote that with Melvina Reynolds from Way Up Here. They borrowed a little music from Tchaikovsky. That's from the album God Bless the Grass, 1966. Patty Griffin, Way Up to the Sky from her Crown of Roses album and from the Cowboy Junkies, Hard to Build, Easy to Break. We heard Tom Waits, What's He Building? That's from the album Mule Variations in 1999. It was an instant classic and won the Grammy for Best Contemporary Folk Album. Tom Waits, What's He Building? Well, let's not tear it down as we close another edition of the Midnight Special, made possible in part by the generous support of Mr. and Mrs. Norman R. Bobbins, the Robert Thomas Bobbins Foundation, and an anonymous donor. Meet me here again next week for the Midnight Special, and until then, if those stairs become a little more difficult to climb every day, you don't have to do it alone. You can take Laura Love along with you. I still believe.

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1: I now figure very seriously, I think we have a 50-50 chance of having a human race here in 100 years. 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
2: 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I'm Chris Heim.

this time in the Global Village, we head up north to Canada, where we will share some music from the sibling-led band, the McDades. We'll explore some of the folk sounds that they've done, but they've added a lot of world and jazz influences into the music as well. We'll get things underway with one of their earlier releases, an album called Bloom, and The Dance of the Seven Veils, as we begin this visit to the Global Village.